Hello, this is Glenys Taylor, bringing to you daily meditations on the Word of God from the Continual Burnt Offering by Henry Ironside, published by Loazo. Today's reading comes from 2 Chronicles chapter 9, verses 6 and 7. However, I did not believe their words until I came and saw with my own eyes, and indeed, the half of the greatness of your wisdom was not told me. You exceed the fame of which I heard. Happy are your men, and happy are these your servants, who stand continually before you and hear your wisdom. What the Queen of Sheba said to King Solomon may well be applied to our blessed Lord Jesus Christ. None can realize his worth until they come to him in faith and prove for themselves the wonders of his grace and the glory of his power. Then indeed, the adoring heart admits with joy and gladness that his wisdom and goodness are far beyond all that has ever been proclaimed by the heralds of his gospel. Faith, we are told, comes by hearing or a report. He who hears the word and believes the message is the recipient of eternal life and enters into fellowship with him who is the source of that life. Then the heart can say, "The half was not told me." For thou exceedest all the fame our ears have ever heard. How happy they who love thy name and trust thy faithful word. This is Glenys Taylor inviting you to join me again for more daily meditations on the Word of God by Henry Ironside.

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Day at a Time by William MacDonald and read by permission. Today's reading is Psalm 119, verses 19 to 100. I have more understanding than all my teachers, for your testimonies are my meditation. I understand more than the ancients. When we first read these verses, they sound like the words of an immature braggart or a full-grown egotist. In fact, we might almost be surprised to find such boasts in the Bible. They seem rather sub-Christian. However, as we study the verses more closely, we find a key that removes the difficulty. The psalmist gives a reason for his superior understanding. He says, "For your testimonies are my meditation." In other words, he is saying that he has more understanding than all his teachers who do not know the scriptures. He understands more than the ancients, whose knowledge was purely secular. He is not contrasting himself with other believers, but only with the men of this world. And of course he is right. The humblest believer can see more on his knees than the most learned unbeliever can see on his tiptoes. Let us consider a few illustrations. Here is a governmental leader assuring the people that there will be peace in the world if a certain course of action is followed. In a remote village, a Christian farmer hears the speech on his radio. He knows that there will never be peace until the Prince of Peace sets up his kingdom on earth. Not till then will men beat their swords into ploughshares and learn war no more. The farmer has more understanding than the diplomat. Now, meet a renowned scientist who teaches that the universe, as we know it, came into being without divine agency. Sitting in his class is a recent convert to Christ. Through faith, this student understands that the worlds were framed by the Word of God, so that what is seen was not made out of things that are visible. Hebrews 11:3. The student has insight that the scientist does not possess. Then again, we think of the psychologist who seeks to explain human behaviour, but who is unwilling to accept the fact of inborn sin. The believer who knows God's word realises that every man inherits an evil, corrupt nature, and that failure to recognise this can only lead to worthless solutions to men's problems. So the psalmist was not indulging in idle boasting when he said he had more understanding than all his teachers. Those who walk by faith have better vision than those who walk by sight. Those who meditate on God's testimonies see truths that are hidden from the wise and prudent. One Day at a Time, a devotional reading, was written by William MacDonald, published by Gospel Folio Press, copyright 1998, all rights reserved. And my name is Glenys Taylor from True Light FM Radio.

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As you know, in March every year, the clocks go forward 1 hour. And at least as regularly, people complain about it. Oh, I've lost an hour of sleep. You should try having children. It feels like that literally every day. The other complaint people have is that every year, when the clocks go forward, they often arrive somewhere in the confident belief that they are arriving early, when in fact they're arriving late, and the thing they're expecting to happen is already over. At which point, some cheery soul is guaranteed to point out the helpful rhyme, "March forward, fall back," which seems useless to me as it's more than possible to march back and fall forward. Either way, it's a strange feeling, anticipating something only to discover that it has already happened. And with that in mind, let me ask you, is it possible the apocalypse has already happened and many of us don't realise? Preterists believe so. Full preterism, or hyper-preterism, is the belief that all prophecy in Scripture has already happened. The word preterism comes from the Latin preter, which means past, as in the prophecy has already been fulfilled in the past. However, there's also the partial preterist position. This is someone who thinks that most biblical prophecies have already been fulfilled, but not all, and we'll get to those in a moment. I should say, incidentally, that many Reformed Christians over the years have held to a historicist position rather than the preterist position. The historicist position believes Revelation to be a prophecy of church history from the first coming of Christ until the second coming. But if you're interested in hearing an alternative, though still orthodox, view, keep listening. Partial preterism says that prophecies in Daniel, Matthew chapter 24, and Revelation, setting aside the last three chapters, have already been fulfilled. They believe that those prophecies played themselves out in the first century AD, specifically in AD 70, when the Romans destroyed the temple in Jerusalem. What we have in Revelation, therefore, isn't a symbolic picture of things yet to be fulfilled. It's a symbolic picture of upheavals and conflicts that happened in the first century. To give one concrete example, the beast spoken of in Revelation was Emperor Nero. The reason for believing that most of these apocalyptic prophecies were fulfilled before the first century was out is that the book of Revelation is bookended with explicit statements that these prophecies must soon take place, and that the words should not be sealed up precisely because the time is near. That said, to the partial preterist, there are still some prophecies that were a long way off in the first century and are still yet to be fulfilled, such as those given in the last three chapters of Revelation: the visible physical return of Christ in judgment, the final defeat of death and Satan, the resurrection of the living and the dead, and the coming of the new heaven, the new earth, and the new Jerusalem. For the partial preterist, the prophecies of Revelation are very much in keeping with the pattern of Old Testament prophetic books. There's a warning of imminent judgment that applies explicitly to the initial audience of the book, but there's also the promise of an ultimate restoration that is set firmly in the future. The full preterist, by contrast, believes that all these things have already taken place. The resurrection of the living and the dead has already happened, and there is no future physical second coming of Christ because that too has already happened. One theologian sums up the full preterist position like this: the coming of Christ in judgment was fulfilled in the destruction of Jerusalem in AD 70. Satan and Antichrist have already been thrown into the lake of fire. The kingdom of God has arrived. The resurrection is understood in spiritual terms. The Great Commission has been fulfilled. All things have been made new. The old heaven and earth have passed away. The new heaven and earth have come. The promised restoration has arrived. And the world now continues as it is, ad infinitum. However, there's a significant problem with the full preterist or hyper-preterist view, which says that these things have already happened. As we saw in the episode on Jesus' second coming,
Jesus himself says his second coming will be unmistakable, public, visible, and physical. Is an event described in those terms likely to have been overlooked by so many? And what of the promised bodily resurrection of the living and the dead? Has that already happened? In 2 Timothy chapter 2, the Apostle Paul explicitly warns against those who have swerved from the truth, saying that the resurrection has already happened. Paul says they are upsetting or overthrowing the faith of some. It certainly does make a profound pastoral difference to a person if they're told that actually, because Christ has already come and the resurrection has already happened, your present experience of life is as good as it gets. How does that square with what we know to be true of the brokenness of our world, or indeed of ourselves? Instead, the Apostle Paul looks forward to a day that has not yet come. A day when, quote, creation itself will be set free from its bondage to corruption and obtain the freedom of the glory of the children of God. For we know, he says, that the whole creation has been groaning together in the pains of childbirth until now. And not only the creation, but we ourselves, who have the first fruits of the Spirit, groan inwardly as we wait eagerly for adoption as sons, the redemption of our bodies. For in this hope we were saved. Partial preterism, then, tries to capture something of an already, but not yet, balance. Enjoying the first fruits of the Spirit, while knowing that our bodies are not yet finally redeemed. Thrilled by the countless prophecies fulfilled by Christ's first coming, but eagerly awaiting the glorious and very visible return of the King. You've been listening to Simply Put with me, Barry Cooper. Simply Put is a podcast from Ligonier Ministries. 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

To the Choirmaster, a psalm of the sons of Korah. Lord, you were favourable to your land. You restored the fortunes of Jacob. You forgave the iniquity of your people. You covered all their sin. You withdrew all your wrath. You turned from your hot anger. Restore us again, O God of our salvation, and put away your indignation towards us. Will you be angry with us forever? Will you prolong your anger to all generations? Will you not revive us again, that your people may rejoice in you? Show us your steadfast love, O Lord, and grant us your salvation. Let me hear what God, the Lord, will speak, for he will speak peace to his people, to his saints. But let them not turn back to folly. Surely his salvation is near to those who fear him, that glory may dwell in our land. Steadfast love and faithfulness meet, righteousness and peace kiss each other. Faithfulness springs up from the ground, and righteousness looks down from the sky. Yes, the Lord will give what is good, and our land will yield its increase. Righteousness will go before him and make his footsteps a way. This reading was taken from Psalm 85. Scripture quotations are from the Holy Bible, English Standard Version, ESV. 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

Hello, girls and boys. You're listening to David Hughes presenting Know and Grow, a programme for children about growing up in the knowledge of God. Although the baby Jesus was now more than a month old, Mary and Joseph had not yet gone back to their own city of Nazareth. Perhaps the taxing was not finished, or perhaps they thought the baby was too young to travel. While they were still in Bethlehem, a very strange thing happened. In ancient days, there were wise men in some of the eastern lands who used to study the stars at night. They didn't know so much about the stars as we do, because they did not have telescopes, but still they did learn many things about the sky. They knew where to find many of the bright stars which they studied night after night. They came to know a great deal about the movement of the stars. Far to the east of the land of the Jews, some of these wise men were living. Perhaps the country in which they lived was Persia, for in that climate the stars are very bright and easy to watch. One night, while these wise men were gazing into the sky, they saw a new star, an unusually bright one. This discovery excited them. As they watched the star, it moved. They were still more surprised. What could this mean? In those days, men believed that such a bright new star had special meaning. Perhaps it meant that a child was born who would become a great king or a wise general. So they watched this strangely moving star, and they decided that it must have been sent to announce the birth of a great king. So firmly did the wise men believe this that they started out to find the prince whose coming was foretold by the star. With them, they took rich gifts for the baby king. They made the journey with camels, for most of the way led through deserts. During the hot day, the wise men slept. They travelled in the cool night when they could follow the star. At last, the wise men rode into the streets of Jerusalem on their camels. The people of the city gazed curiously at these important-looking strangers. Who could they be? Where had they come from? Soon the strangers stopped. They called out to some of the passers-by, "Where is the child that is born King of the Jews? We have seen his star in the east, and we have come to worship him." A crowd gathered around to hear what the travellers were asking, and the word was passed around. "These men say that a king of the Jews has been born. Where is he? We haven't heard of any king." One of the crowd hurried into King Herod's palace and said, "Some foreign-looking men rode into Jerusalem today on camels. They are asking everybody, 'Where is the child who is born to be king of the Jews?' They say that they saw his star in the east and that they have come to worship him." King Herod was disturbed. Was it possible that some child had been born who was going to be king of the Jews instead of Herod and his family? He called all the chief priests and scribes and asked, "Tell me, where do the scriptures say that the Christ is to be born?" The priests and scribes knew about the old prophecy, for they spent all their time studying the scriptures. They said to the king, "He is to be born in Bethlehem, because it was written by the prophet, 'And you, Bethlehem, in the land of Judah, out of you shall come forth a governor who shall be shepherd of my people Israel.'" Hearing this, King Herod sent someone to tell the strangers to come to him. He asked them exactly when they had seen the star. "Go to Bethlehem," he said. "Look there for the child. And when you have found him, come back and tell me all about him, for I too would like to come and worship him." Of course, Herod had not the slightest intention of worshipping the newborn king, for he was a wicked and a cruel man. He meant to kill the baby as soon as he found out where he was, so that the child could not grow up and become a king. The wise men left the palace and started for Bethlehem, which was only a few miles away. It was night, and to their joy they saw the star shining in the sky above them. The star was moving. The wise men were sure that it had been sent to guide them to the place where the child was. They followed it till they came to Bethlehem.
At the very place where the young child was, the star stood still. The wise men went into the house, and there they saw the little child whose star they had followed so far, and they kneeled down and worshipped him. Opening their treasures, they took out the precious gifts which they had brought, gold and rare perfumes called frankincense and myrrh. The wise men had found the child they were looking for, but they didn't go back and tell Herod about him. God, who was taking care of his son all the time, sent a dream warning the wise men not to go back to Herod. They went home to their own country by another way, and Herod waited for them in vain. After the wise men had gone back to their own country, God sent an angel to Joseph in a dream, saying, "Get ready quickly. Take the baby and his mother and go away from here at once. Hurry far away into the land of Egypt and stay there till I tell you to come back again. Herod will try to find the baby in order to kill him." Then Joseph rose up from his sleep and wakened Mary. "God has sent me a dream," he told her. "An angel spoke to me and told me that Herod was going to try to kill the baby. We must hurry down into Egypt and stay there till he brings us word to come back. Hurry and get ready. We must go at once, so as to get far away before the morning light comes." Mary dressed herself as fast as she could. She wrapped some clothes together in a bundle, while Joseph hurried to find a donkey for Mary to ride on, and very soon they were ready to start. Mary wrapped her precious child up warmly, holding him in her arms as she rode on the donkey. Without telling anybody, they slipped away in the darkness. They rode all night, and when the daylight came, they were many miles away. And it was a good thing that they were far away. When Herod discovered that the wise men had gone home without coming back to tell him about the child, he was furiously angry. He was even more determined to kill the baby who was to become king. And this is what King Herod did. He sent his soldiers to Bethlehem with orders to kill every baby boy in the whole town, from the little newborn babies to those who were 2 years old. "Now," thought the wicked king, "the baby whose star the wise men saw will surely be killed." Herod could not kill God's son. Jesus was safe in Egypt. He was lying in his mother's arms under the shade of a waving palm tree, and the warm Egyptian sun was smiling down upon them. But what a scene of terror in Bethlehem! The soldiers went into every house, killing every baby boy they found. In vain the mothers tried to save their children. In vain they cried. They could not be comforted. Not long afterwards, wicked Herod died. When Herod was dead, an angel of the Lord appeared again in a dream to Joseph in Egypt, and said to him, "Arise, and take the young child and his mother, and go into the land of Israel." So Joseph took Jesus and Mary back to the land of Israel. When he heard that Herod's son was now king, he was afraid to go near the city of Jerusalem, where the king lived. Instead, he went to Nazareth, which was far away from Jerusalem. There little Jesus grew up. That's all till next time. May God be with you and be gracious to you. Goodbye. 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Their website is at erdmans.com. 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

0: Alright, we will turn again to Luke's Gospel, chapter 12 and verse 33. Sell your possessions and give to the poor. Luke's Gospel, chapter 12 and verse 33. Sell your possessions and give to the poor. Now, you don't have to be a profound student of Scripture in order to spot that there's so much in this chapter is about money. And you don't have to be a great observer of the age in which we live to know that it's obsessed with money. Economists are watching the growth of China and India and their impact on the financial well-being of the rest of the world. And there's been the collapse of banks and building societies, and they're bailouts by taxpayers to the tune of billions and billions of pounds. There's the vastness of the national debt, the spread of the recession, empty shops in the main streets of the town, the increase in student debt, and the problems now that Greece has had and Ireland has had during the last weeks. The world is obsessed with money, and it would be incredible for the Christian faith to be silent about such a subject. And I'm saying that we meet it in this chapter. We're first told how our Lord was interrupted. He was preaching like I preach to you, and a man shouted out to him. He wasn't shouting out because our Lord had made some heretical statement, but he shouted out, "Tell my brother to divide the inheritance with me." The man was virtually paranoid over an alleged injustice about money. Then Jesus goes on to tell the parable of a farmer who was a fool because all he lived for were his possessions, his barns, and his profits from his crops. And he was a fool because he only thought about gathering stuff for himself, and he never thought about, well, one day he's going to say goodbye to all this and he's going to die, and what part did death have in his thinking? So if prosperity and saving can actually have a corrupting influence in our lives, well, we need to know how you handle money, what's your right attitude to money. And Jesus then goes on to speak, and he calms our fears, and he says, our Heavenly Father knows what we need, that there are needs in our lives. Needs about eating and clothing and warmth, bills to pay, and there's the future to face, and the Heavenly Father knows that we need all these things, so we're not to worry and we're not to be afraid. And now our Lord comes then directly in the verses before us, saying, sell your possessions. Sell your possessions and give to the poor. And it would seem to me that one barometer of the actual spiritual state of your life is your attitude to money. Now, what is Jesus saying to us here? Well, the first thing Jesus is saying to us is that the Christian has the divine right to possessions. The Lord Jesus says, you have possessions. That's our text. They're yours. They belong to you. They don't belong to your neighbor. They don't belong to all of us. They don't belong to Caesar. They are your possessions. Jesus was once speaking to a rich young ruler who wanted to know the way to eternal life. Jesus spelled out the Ten Commandments to him. He said to him, you shall not steal. Now, that prohibition by the Creator of the world to us, his creatures, also asserts the right of private property. Jesus quotes approvingly the words of the owner of a vineyard, don't I have the right to do what I want with my own money? Don't you have the right to do what you want with your own money? Matthew 20:15. Slaves are warned about purloining goods in the household that don't belong to them, that belong to their masters. The man who plants and cultivates his vineyard, well, he has a right to eat the grapes, doesn't he? The dairy farmer has a right to drink the milk that comes from his own cows, the right to private property. That's taken for granted in the Bible. And so we come to this episode that I read in your hearing in the book of Acts. There's a professing Christian, and his name is Ananias, and he lied to a congregation, to the congregation, right in their faces, about the exact amount of money that he had had from selling a piece of land, and he was giving it all, he said, to the Lord. But actually he was keeping back a substantial amount for himself. He got a lot more for that land than he told the church. He wanted the glory of being an absolutely sacrificial giver. And yet he wanted the security that keeping a bit of money for his old age would give to him. And Peter knew this deceit. And this is what Peter says. You lied to the Holy Spirit and have kept for yourself some of the money that you received for the land. Didn't it belong to you before it was sold? Yeah. What made you think of doing, and after it was sold, wasn't the money at your disposal? Yeah. What made you think of doing such a thing? You haven't lied to men, but to God, because where two or three are gathered together in the Lord's name, God's there. He's there in the congregation. So here's a man, and he came to a decision that he would sell what was his. That was a free decision that he took. It was voluntary. And he decided he would give some money then to the Lord's servants. He'd been touched by love for the Lord. There was a great work of God going on in Jerusalem at that time. There was nothing wrong in him owning land. There was nothing wrong in selling it for the best price, the market price. Nothing wrong in giving it to a worthy cause. Nothing wrong in keeping back some of the money for himself. All of that was voluntary. What was wrong in not telling the church about how much he'd got, lying to the church? It seemed for all praise in the church for giving everything. Ananias, he gave it all. He hadn't given it all. He lied about it. Now I know having private property can be abused. Of course it can. In the Old Testament, powerful wealthy landowners would increase their estate so much that the common man had nowhere to graze his few goats. Get off the land, the man's workman would yell at him if he went with his goats onto their fields. God saw that wickedness. The man was starving. He had children to care for. And God sent his servants to preach against such greed. So you have it, Isaiah 5:8, woe to you who add house to house and join field to field till no space is left. Now you have it in the clearances of the Highlands in the 19th century when all the big rich landowners went over to sheep. And they just cleared out all the crofters there that had their little farms that kept them alive. Because they wanted all the mountains to be filled with sheep. And thousands of crofters then were thrown off and starved and died, and many emigrated to Australia and to Canada. And preachers should have preached more about that. I know that the landowners weren't in the congregation, the crofters were there, and so generally their messages were messages of comfort and patience, and God's wisdom and sovereignty would help them. That was fine. The preachers should also have spoken about the injustice and the evil of depriving people of their living, like God tells Isaiah to preach to the landowners. Woe to you who add house to house and join field to field till no space is left. Okay, there's the abuse of private property, I'm saying. But there's the abuse of every good thing that God gives us. The perversion of something doesn't mean that the thing itself is bad, is wrong. Is science wrong? Because
1: men will make weapons of mass destruction by science? Is sex wrong because people exploit it so horribly? Are drugs wrong because men abuse them? Is material wealth wrong because it's abused by some wealthy men and women? All such abuse can pull men and women down to hell. But the gifts themselves, they're good. The gifts are an essential part of God's creation. Well, how do you look at your possessions? Now, what are your choice possessions? Well, for students it would be laptops and computers and iPods and iPads and mobile phones and cameras and music centers and plasma screens. Just a man's perspective, isn't it? My giving a list like that. And cars, toys for men, toys for boys, and our homes. How do we look at all those things? Do we look at them through the spectacles of 1 Timothy chapter 6 and verse 17, part of the gifts? All the gifts that God has given us richly to enjoy. God has given us. God has given us. All the things that are, that we treasure, that we possess, and we are entitled to them because He's given them to us. And He's given them to us, and we enjoy them. Is a housewife, you could all picture this housewife to me. She spent her time cooking a fine meal. The best ingredients, fresh vegetables and lovely tender meat. And she's cooked it, and now she's serving it. It's piping hot. It smells so good. And her chief delight now is seeing her guests enjoying the meal, tucking in, smacking their lips in a very aberrestrous way, and giving their thanks to her for the food. And I'm saying to you, that's our responsibility then. All the list of things I gave you, God gives us. God gives them to us. Richly. To enjoy. And so we say, thank you, Lord. Thank you, Lord, that I've got this. Thank you, Lord. Thank you for that. Thank you for central heating. Thank you for jumbo jets. Enjoy them so much. They're so wonderful. God is honored when we give Him thanks for all the wonderful things that He has given to us. You might ask me about the early chapters of the book of Acts and the way that Christians sold their possessions and shared them with other believers. It's wonderful. I love to read about that. It's just a window opened up on the body life, as the common phrase is, of the church of the New Testament. It was so impressive. You understand the picture, don't you? Thousands and thousands and thousands of people were being converted. Every day, many, many people were converted. That is, they were saying, Jesus of Nazareth is Lord, our Lord. He is the only begotten Son of God. He is the promised Messiah. And He came into the world then to redeem us by His life and His death. And salvation comes through His name alone. You must believe in Him. They were saying that in Jerusalem. They were saying that where they killed Jesus, they were saying that. And the price they paid for responding in faith and discipleship to this message was immense. These new Christians were thrown out of their families. They were thrown out of the synagogues. They were ostracized from their parents. They were excommunicated from their congregations. They were dismissed from their employment. And they were left homeless and penniless and starving. The unbelieving parents of children who profess faith in Christ threw them out, had a funeral service, and pronounce them dead and never recognize that they were alive ever again. Wives and mothers who were followers of Jesus were divorced. They were thrown out onto the streets by their husbands. These Christians became aliens in their own nation. Their businesses were destroyed, their family bonds were shattered. Now that is the background. You understand now, men and women, that is the background to Acts chapter 3 and what happened. Christians who didn't have that were blessed when parents and children all agreed, and they had their farms and no one took them from them, and they had their businesses. They said to them, "Oh, we've been spared. We're so thankful to God. We've got our homes and our families and our jobs and land and our income. You're our brothers and sisters. We're not going to let you be so badly treated. We're going to sell our possessions, sell some jewelry and sell some sheep and sell some land, and we're going to help you through. We're going to buy a little croft for you, a small holding for you that you can put your life back together again now as Christians." They showed their oneness of heart and life with their needy brethren. Now I'm saying nothing's changed. Sometimes we say, "Oh well, that was unique." But that spirit wasn't unique to the first century. That spirit has to be 2010, 24/7, Aberystwyth, and everywhere in the world. Bear one another's burdens and fulfill the law of Christ. That's the mark that the Spirit of God has been poured out on the congregation. That God is really in our midst, that the Spirit is really working when we are conscious that there are needs and that there's a challenge to us to meet those needs. Second thing I want to say to you this morning is that the Christian has the privilege of gaining possessions. There are other ways we can gain our possessions, the proper ways, the moral ways of gaining our possessions. Well, let me clear away some of the rubble in answering that question and tell you of the wrong ways of gaining possession. The wrong ways, firstly, by stealing. Well, that's so obvious, isn't it? I'm embarrassed even to say that. But I get the little paper every week, and I learn of the things that are stolen every week here in Aberystwyth. And of course, these are just things reported to the police. And there's a stolen wire. You know, they're little, but they're precious, and they're stolen, and what good would it be to tell the policeman if you think? This week, for example, I looked in the Canberra News, I saw the letter S was stolen from the sign above Clinton's card shop in the main street. They stole the S, Clinton's. What are they, what are they doing with an S like that? What would they do? Oh dear. And then the burglars broke into a house in Ulster Myrick, and they just went through all the drawers, and you know, like thieves do, living such a mess, you feel so violated, they took all the money they could. And then another case, then there was a big box of electricity tools in a garage next door to the house. I mean, no one went in, no one around, and they went in and they stole it. The town is full of thieves. Aberystwyth is full of thieves. Old and young, men and women, it's full of thieves. It is not nailed down. They steal it. Like every other town. Finding is keeping, the world says. Now that's no rule for the Christian, is it? Finding is keeping. You tell the police, don't you? I found a wallet. I found a diary. You tell them that. There are many ways we can steal. What about us? All right, I've had a go at Aberystwyth. What about our place? Now, what about our church? Items we have borrowed. Books and CDs. And we failed to return them. Here's a verse for those of you who have borrowed and have not returned. Psalm 37 and verse 21. The wicked borrow and do not return. Or again, the prophet Hosea, preaches about tampering with weights, with scales, so that you are selling wheat and barley, but you've tampered with the scales in your favor. Or you steal by making exaggerated claims about your car. The manometer's been turned back, or you say it starts first time. You've painted over the rust that's there. You make exaggerated claims about your house. So you can make money, can't you? You can make money by dishonesty, by stealing. That's forbidden. Secondly, you can make money by exploitation, and that's forbidden. James was so concerned that sort of exploiters and a spirit of exploitation should come into the church. And he condemns it. He condemns it in a very vivid way in his letter in the New Testament now. Look, the wages you failed to pay the workmen who mowed your fields are crying out against you. The cries of the harvesters have reached the ears of Almighty God, James 5:4. You know, you're not, a man has done a job for you. You haven't paid him. You've had work done on your house. And you're slow and tardy in paying him. You know, Zacchaeus, the tax collector, when he was converted, he was very quick to repay instantly the people he had cheated. Pay back with interest then. There's a great principle there of Christian restitution. When in Belfast in the 1920s there was a great work of God done under the preaching of quite an eccentric preacher called W.P. Nicholson. Many were converted. The men who worked in the shipyards then, they brought back to Harland and Wolff the tools they had stolen. And there was a little warehouse there where the things that they had stolen were returned and kept until they found out the owners and could restore them to their owners. Christian restitution. I'm thinking of loan sharks who are very anxious to loan money at exorbitant rates of interest, and then when you can't pay, the interest goes up and up. It's a terrible pit that some people fall into. You know, Citizens Advice Bureau workers say that the two most common problems that people come to them about are debt and neighbours. Exploitation. Thirdly, not by gambling. Well, it was the Tory party who legalized the weekly lottery, and our millions buy lottery tickets at grocery shops and at post offices. In cricket scandals, cricket! Scandals about cricket! And millions are gambled in India and Pakistan on cricket. Paul talks about the cunning and craftiness of men, and the word there is a special word. It really means dice play.

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0: 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The Reverend Robert Aiken's expository preaching will encourage you in your walk with the Lord and to keep him at the center of your life. 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
1: We return this morning for a brief time to consider the second part of the message that we began last Lord's Day. Having looked at the first verses of chapter 13, when the prophet came to Bethel, where King Jeroboam stood by the altar, which is now dedicated to the worship of a golden calf, symbolizing the idolatrous heathen worship that has now engulfed the nation of Israel. And the prophet has spoken out, condemning what has taken place and bringing a challenge that God will allow this to continue for a season, but then will come in devastating judgment, which will, to a degree, clear the air and restore the sense of conviction in the worship of the one and only true God. We are, in a sense, the early stages of a journey that will take us through a number of kings, both of Judah and Israel, culminating in the call of the prophet Elijah for the nation to make its decision once and for all which God or gods are worthy of their worship. We noted last Lord's Day that the message and ministry of the prophet was such that it was direct, it was unflinching, and it was without any alteration. The word of God was proclaimed by the man of God, by the prophet. We're going to spend a little time this morning just following through on that issue as we note the response of King Jeroboam to what has happened. And in that response, we then have a challenge put by him to the man of God. And we will note the way in which the man of God reacts and what his ultimate decision is going to be. The theme for our thoughts this morning is simply, we are known, that is, the people of God, the man, the woman of God, being directed by the word of God. We are known by the character of our fruit, not by the cut of our suit. Let's bow for prayer. Father, we thank you today for your word, always exposing the deepest need of our heart. So often we try to hide behind a persona that would be pleasing to those around us, and yet deep down in the recesses of our being, there lurks a challenge to your will and to your purpose. We pray that as we consider these truths this morning, we will not only be challenged, but we will be enlightened. Your word will instruct us in righteousness, so that it will not just be a mental observation of the truth of Scripture, but a deep, impacting revelation as you touch our heart and engraft your word into our very being. For we know that this world needs, and we need to rise to the challenge of being men and women of God. So lay your hand upon us in mercy and in grace, we pray in our Saviour's name. Amen. In the early part of this chapter, we have witnessed the dramatic events of the visitation of the prophet of God who has come up from Jerusalem to Bethel. Bethel now falling within the boundaries of this newly identified region in the north, consisting of the 10 tribes of Israel and now known as the Northern Kingdom. He has crossed over the border and stands, as it were, in the territory of those who have renounced their relationship with and therefore their commitment to the throne of David and subsequently the covenant promises of God. As the prophet of God, he is a man on a mission. He is not there to agitate the crowd. He is not there to try and smooth over the problems of the past. He has come directly with a message laid upon his heart that will ultimately expose what in reality has taken place in the division of the nation of Israel. The southern part of the land, the southern tribes, that is the tribe of Judah and the tribe of Benjamin, continue to remain faithful to the throne of David and therefore to the covenant relationship with God. But now this division has come. It is seen in a variety of ways, one of which perhaps standing more starkly on the horizon than any other is the difference now in the worship of the people. They still worship in the temple in Jerusalem. Jeroboam has been concerned that on the special feast days and days of religious ceremony, there will be those who will cross over from the northern part into the southern in order to attend those places of worship. So what had been lurking in the shadows as a counterfeit religion, that is the worship of the heathen gods brought in by the wives, particularly the wives of King Solomon, it has now become established as the formal religion of the Northern Kingdom. There is no longer a worship of Jehovah. Down in the Southern Kingdom, Jehovah is still recognized as being their God, and so the conflict deepens and it spreads. So up now in the north, the man of God comes just at the time when Jeroboam is officially dedicating, as it were, this altar at Bethel to the worship of their heathen pagan gods. It is a critical moment in the history of the people of Israel. And so when the man of God speaks, as we have already noted, it is to bring a word of warning and also a word of condemnation and a word of judgment upon the heathen practices of this wayward people who once knew what it was to walk in the ways of the Lord. He gives them a series of indicators as to their future, how it will all end. You know, the Bible is very clear in telling us how things began. In the beginning, God created the heavens and the earth. The Bible is just as clear, just as certain, just as dogmatic as it reveals to us the end times and how this old world will be brought to account before a holy and a sovereign God. And so the prophet is now able to span the years, some 300 years, as he brings out this prophetic anticipation of what God is going to do in order to demonstrate to the nation of Israel that he is God. And regardless of their choice, regardless of how they want to invent a new religion, the word of God will stand unbroken, unchallenged, and unmoved. And so the prophet speaks in verse 2. As a result of this word of prophecy, God gives a sign, and you will read of that in verse 3. The altar shall be split apart, and the ashes on it shall be poured out. Now, one thing about Bible prophecy is that it does not introduce us to a principle that has not already been established in the Scriptures. Many will look at prophecy today and they'll build sects around one or two emphases, pulling them out of context, making them pretexts, and therefore destroying the message and the meaning of those particular events. If you get a knock on your door and someone stands there and wants to engage you in a talk about the Bible, even though it is not the Bible, but a Bible of some sort that they will have under their arm, you will soon discover that very often the large bulk of their witness to you centers around these areas of Bible prophecy, where it's easy to speak about things that you think are going to happen when no one can denounce that they won't, because they simply haven't happened yet. And if we don't anchor those references in Scripture, then we very soon begin to stagger out of truth and hold on to error in order to step our way through a maze of misunderstandings of the Bible. And here in this passage, while there is a relevance for the future, there is also a confirmation for the present. And that comes up when you look at verses 4 and verse 5. The king is angered, and he wants to immediately seize the prophet of God and have him slain upon the very altar at which they are worshipping. Arrest him. But as he puts forth his hand suddenly is, as it were, frozen in time. It is, as it were, every sinew shrinks to the point where he no longer has control over his hand. His arm is stretched out in anger against the prophet of God. But in that moment, it is the arm of God that is stretched out in judgment. And as the king is made aware of what is taking place around him in verse 5, here is the confirmation of the prophetic word. The altar also was split apart. So if there's any doubt in the mind of King Jeroboam that God is able to split the altar 300 years down the track and path of time, here is the evidence before his very eyes as what God has predicted will happen happens here in the very presence of King Jeroboam. God's word will stand the test of time and of eternity. God's judgment upon sinners today reminds us of that great day when sinners are called to stand before the throne of God's eternal judgment. Well, one would have supposed in the right environment that having been challenged about his false religion, having now witnessed what God is prepared to do to challenge the nation of Israel, one would have supposed that an enlightened Jeroboam would somehow grasp the significance of the word of the prophet and see it to be the word of the Lord and somehow be changed by the incidents that he has been a part of and involved in. One would have supposed that he would now be reminded of what God is able to do and how God will do what he has promised he will do. And as the Bible we know tells us, it's appointed unto man once to die. After this, there comes the judgment. And just as we cannot say, I will not die, we cannot say there is no judgment. God has declared his faithful word. But what does the challenge of an enlightened mind do for King Jeroboam? Does it bring him to his senses? Does it lead him to repentance and to faith? The answer, as we read a little further through these verses, begins to open up a different course of action, one which sadly is taken by many who are in this similar position to that of King Jeroboam. Look at how he takes a different tack. He moves into the area in order to seemingly protect himself, to build around him a degree of security without having to compromise his position. He immediately moves into the area of bribery and corruption. Look what happens in verse 7. Then the king said to the man of God. Now this is after he has witnessed God's judgment. This is after he has asked the man of God to pray for him. And as he does, God restores to him his withered arm. So he has witnessed both the judgment of God and the mercy of God. But look what happens here in verse 7. Then the king said to the man of God, come home with me. The man of God, in a sense, had arrived on the scene and said to King Jeroboam, come home with me. Where to? To Jerusalem. Back to the temple. Back to the worship of God. Back to the relationship with the covenant God. But now King Jeroboam said to the man of God, you come with me. Come home with me and refresh yourself, and I will give you a reward. Let me just put in this little thought at this point. Is this not how the church of the world approach the men of God? Is this not the subtlety of compromise and of bribery? You do it our way, and we will reward you. You forget this word of God, and you preach to satisfy the people and to meet our expectations, and we will reward you. So now the prophet is faced with the possibility, the invitation to, the opportunity for a compromise. He invited the messenger, the man of God, home and offered a present. But let me underline this thought this morning. We may think that this was an evidence of a good heart, that having challenged the moment, wanting the arrest of the prophet, now something has come over him. He's had a change of heart. And rather than wanting the prophet arrested, he wants to bring him home and entertain him and then give him a present to take with him as he makes his journey back to Jerusalem. And we could well say, well, that was a good thing, and this is the evidence of a good work. But let me say, here and now, in the context of a religious service, as we are gathered here in the house of God, unless you repent, you will not be converted. Here is the evidence of Scripture. Good works will not compensate for true repentance. Many are deceived with this thought this morning. Come with me in your Bible to Mark chapter 10. And in Mark 10, just look at verses 17 through to verse 27. Mark chapter 10. You've heard this so often. You've read it many times. The word is inscribed, no doubt, in your mind and upon your heart. But here we have the account in Mark chapter 10, in verse 17, of the young ruler who came to Jesus. As he was going out on the road, one came running, knelt before him, and asked him, good teacher, what shall I do that I may inherit eternal life? In face value, we see three good illustrations of a repentant heart. He came running. He was eager. This was something he wanted. There was a sense of desperation. He didn't want to miss out. Here was an opportunity. He wanted to seize it. He came running. And when he caught up with Jesus, the first thing he does, he kneels down before him. He is humble. The Bible tells us if we search eagerly, we will find him. And if we humble ourselves, God will bless us. So at this point, everything is looking good. And then comes the question, good teacher, what shall I do that I may inherit eternal life? Now things don't look quite so solid. There are two mystifying and two areas of unease that now begin to appear. Good teacher, not good master, not my Lord, but good teacher. And then the second, what shall I do that I may inherit eternal life? It's not what you or I do that makes the difference. It's what Jesus has already done. Good master, what must I do? Let's see how his mind is turning over. So Jesus said to him, why do you call me good? No one is good but one, that is God. You know the commandments. Do not commit adultery. Do not murder. Do not steal. Do not bear false witness. Do not defraud. Honor your father and your mother. And he answered and said to him, teacher, all these things I have kept from my youth. Then Jesus said, looked at him, loved him, and said to him, one thing you lack. Go your way. Sell whatever you have. Give to the poor, and you will have treasure in heaven. And come, take up the cross, and follow me. You see the subtlety of this word to the heart of the rich young ruler. In verses 19 and into 20, we have the response. But in verse 19, you will see the commandments. Jesus does not begin at the first commandment, nor even the second commandment. These are all doing commandments. They're related to our fellow man. These are the results of our keeping the first three commandments. And as he is challenged with that in verse 19, he responds by saying, I've kept them all. I've been a good person. I've lived a decent life. I've tried to look after and look out for and help those around me. But then comes the challenge in verse 21. One thing you lack, go your way, sell whatever you have, give it to the poor, and you will have treasure in heaven, and come, take up the cross, and follow me. What is the cross? Well, you'll find it in the first three commandments. He was not prepared to submit to the authority of Christ. He wanted to work his way to heaven. But good works are no substitute for repentance. Look over at Luke chapter 18. Luke chapter 18. Look at verse 9 through to 14. Luke 18. We have the two who went up to the temple to pray. Also he spoke, verse 9, this parable to some who trusted in themselves that they were righteous and despised others. Good synagogue attenders wouldn't miss a service or a ceremony, were always there to participate in the special events. They trusted in themselves that they were righteous. They were believing in good works. So here is how Jesus tackles this problem. Two men went up to the temple to pray, one a Pharisee and the other a tax collector. The Pharisee stood and prayed thus with himself, God, I thank you that I am not like other men, extortioners, unjust, adulterers, or even as this tax collector. I fast twice a week, I give tithes of all I possess. And the tax collector, standing afar off, would not so much as raise his eyes to heaven, but beat his breast, saying, God, be merciful to me, a sinner. One beat upon his big drum, look at me. The other beat upon his breast. I tell you, this man went down to his house justified rather than the other. For everyone who exalts himself will be humbled, and he who humbles himself will be exalted. The Pharisee in the temple recognized his own good works and saw no need for repentance. Come over to Revelation chapter 2. The book of Revelation chapter 2. Look at verse 9. We have the letter to the church at Ephesus. I know your works, tribulation and poverty, but you are rich. And I know the blasphemy of those who say they are Jews and are not, but are a synagogue of Satan. A synagogue where Jews met for worship. There were those who gathered there under the guise of being true Israelites, but they were not. And so the attitude of their heart turned the synagogue into a synagogue of Satan. There will be more sinners who will die and go to a lost eternity from the doors of a church than those who will go from a dance hall. Deceived under false teaching and preaching, believing, convinced that they are saved by their good works, by their religious enthusiasm. And they'll go off to a lost eternity without hope because they are without Christ. Look at chapter 3 and verse 9. Of Revelation. Indeed, I will make those of the synagogue of Satan who say they are Jews and are not, but lie. Indeed, I will make them come and worship before your feet and to know that I have loved you. It is a practice that continues to this day. Churches are filled with worshippers who are pretenders. They're happy to attend church, but they won't break with their sin. They're happy to make a donation to the church, but they won't live in conformity to the Lordship of Christ. They cannot accept or believe that they are sinners in need of salvation, and that salvation cannot be produced by their own good works, but only by the merits of the sacrifice of Christ. They will believe in a God, but not the God of the Bible. They will have a form of doctrine, but no relationship with Christ. They will teach and preach submission to Jesus, but deny the work of sanctifying grace in their heart. And they will sit under men, and dare I say, women, whose path of disobedience has led them into lifestyles that are denied and denounced in the Word of God. And yet they are ordained to Christian ministry, becoming the blind, who are leading the blind to a lost eternity. Churches now, in the pretense of a modern religion, worshipping under the ministry of lesbians and homosexuals and those who are pedophiles and all of these vile things. And it's all under the name and umbrella of the church, the false church. But notice how God addresses the issue. Come with me to Jeremiah chapter 13. Jeremiah chapter 13. Look at verse 23. Here is the question. Can the Ethiopian change his skin, or the leopard its spots? The question is, can a black man become white? That may not be politically correct, but here is the question. Can a black man become a white man? You tell me. The answer is no. The second question is, can a leopard change his spots? The answer is no. The third question is, can an evil heart produce righteousness? The answer again is no. Come over to Matthew chapter 12. Matthew chapter 12. Look at verse 32. Anyone who speaks a word against the Son of Man, it will be forgiven him. But whoever speaks against the Holy Spirit, it will not be forgiven him, neither in this age or in the age to come. Either make the tree good and its fruit good, or else make the tree bad and its fruit bad. For a tree is known by its fruit, not its foliage, its fruit. You walk down to the garden at the back of the manse here and you'll see we have three citrus trees. A grapefruit, a lemonade tree, and a mandarin tree. When there's no fruit on any tree, you could look at the three and you could mix up one with the other. They all look the same. I know the difference because I know the fruit that they bear. I can point you to each one and say, that is the lemonade tree, that is the mandarin tree, that is the grapefruit tree. How can I do that? I can do that because I know the fruit that it bears. We go along to church and people look at us and they see us as they see us. But God is looking at the heart. He knows exactly what is in us. Can a sinner produce righteousness? The answer is no. Can they produce good works? Yes. The answer is clear. Yes, they can produce good works, but good works won't save us. We go over to Luke chapter 6. Luke chapter 6. And look at verse 43. For a good tree does not bear bad fruit, nor does a bad tree bear good fruit. For every tree is known by its own fruit. For men do not gather figs from thorns, nor do they gather grapes from a bramble bush. A good man out of the good treasure of his heart brings forth good. An evil man out of the evil treasure of his heart brings forth evil. For out of the abundance of the heart his mouth speaks. Now here is the bottom line, verse 46. But why do you call me Lord, Lord, and not do the things which I say? We can sit in church and we can sing the hymns or the psalms. We can say amen to the prayers. We can nod our head in agreement with the sermon. And we can talk about spiritual things over the cup of tea at the end. And we can have fellowship with God's people. But if we are relying upon that alone, then we will never engage the grace of God. We will never enter into the gift of His salvation. Because works alone, no matter how good they may be, cannot, will not save us. And so the prophet is challenged by this compromise. Jeroboam now puts on an outward pretense of submitting in some way to the word of the prophet. Come home with me. Let's eat and fellowship together. And then I'll give you a present to take with you on your journey. And so the invitation subtly carries with it not just a measure, but an overwhelming condition of compromise. What will the prophet do? Will he accept the invitation? Let's go back to 1 Kings chapter 13. Verse 8. But the man of God said to the king, if you were to give me half your house, I would not go in with you, nor would I eat bread, nor drink water in this place. The young prophet said no to compromise. He will not, he cannot, because God has already given him his word. Look here at verse 9. For so it was commanded me by the word of the Lord, saying, you shall not eat bread, nor drink water, nor return by the same way you came. So he went another way and did not return by the way he came to Bethel. The man of God knew he could not compromise on the word of God. Let's go over into 2 Corinthians chapter 6 as we close. 2 Corinthians chapter 6, and notice verses 14 through to 18. Here is the challenge. Do not be unequally yoked together with unbelievers. For what fellowship has righteousness with lawlessness? And what communion has light with darkness? And what accord has Christ with Belial? Or what part has a believer with an unbeliever? And what agreement has the temple of God with idols? For you are the temple of the living God. So here is the challenge. The world and even the church community would say to us, it's all right. There's no need to be a fundamentalist. There's no need to be a Bible basher. There's no need to be arrogant in your teaching and preaching. And they'll try to woo us and win us with the subtlety of their compromising embrace. Come and eat with us, and it'll be worth your while. We'll give you a blessing, a present to take away with you. And so little by little, we are caught up in the snare of the fowler, until at last we are faced with personal ruin as our faith becomes more and more like the world than that of the Scriptures and of God. What then should be the attitude of God's people? Well, if we read over in Ephesians chapter 6, you'll read there of the armor of God. We need to put on the armor on a regular daily basis. Because when we have said no to compromise, the devil's not going to shake our hand and walk away and leave us alone. And as we will discover in these next verses of this chapter 13 of 1 Kings, Satan sends along an old prophet. An old prophet. I remember on one occasion moving to a church interstate, and the deacons had already lined up a wedding that I was expected to conduct. It was to take place within a matter of 5 or 6 weeks after I was inducted in as a minister of the church. Arranged to see the young couple, they came, and within 5 minutes I knew that I was not in a position to conduct their wedding. And so I had to inform them that in the circumstances and so on, I was not in a position to conduct their wedding. I told the deacons this, and they decided that that was fine. If I didn't want to do it, then they would be able to get someone else to come in and do the wedding. And so they did. In the meantime, this other minister in the area who had agreed to do the wedding rang me up. I was quite young back in those days, and he assumed that youth meant that with the lack of experience, one needed a little bit of adjustment to be made, and he was the one to advise me to make the adjustments. So he began by saying to me simply, "When I was a young man your age, I also stood firm on some of these things. But now that I'm older, I've had more experience, I've got a little more sense and a little more flexibility." My response was, not flexibility, compromise. Anyway, the wedding was conducted. They went off on their honeymoon, this young couple. The honeymoon ended halfway through. She went home to her parents, and he went back to the family home on his own. The marriage lasted 4 days. The prophet is now confronted by an old prophet. And the old prophet does exactly to the young prophet what Satan did to Eve and Adam in the Garden of Eden. Has God said? And to make it even worse, the old prophet then, when he sees that degree of resistance, comes back at the young prophet and says, "But God told me that you can do this." And the young prophet, even though it contradicted what God had already told him to do and what not to do, he accepted that this old prophet had received a fresh word from God, and he went along with the word of the old prophet. And what happens? He is sitting down to a meal. God said, "No, go straight back to Jerusalem." But he's sitting down to a meal. And then the old prophet gets up from the table and says, look, I got it wrong. Here is what's really going to happen. Because you've disobeyed God, on your way home, you're going to be met by a lion and you'll be killed. And the young prophet was killed on his way home. But the intriguing and the interesting part of that whole scenario is what the lion did after the young prophet was slain. You see, God used a lion to determine his will for the young prophet, and as a lesson to Israel. How is Jesus going to return? As the Lamb of God, he's already been the Lamb of God. He came, he was slain, he died. How will he return? He will come as the Lion of the tribe of Judah. God willing, in a few weeks' time, we'll return to this chapter and we'll take a closer look at what is known as. There are two themes in the Bible of significance. We have the story of Hezekiah. Hezekiah was the man who lived too long. Here in this chapter, we have the man who died too soon. We'll come back and look at that, God willing, in a few weeks' time. Let's unite our hearts in prayer. Our loving Father, we thank you for the

0: Grant that sinners today will recognize their sin, respond to the challenge of your word to cease trusting in the church, trusting in their own righteousness, their own good works, that they may put their trust fully and completely in the finished work of Christ. We pray that your people will respond to the challenge of standing firm upon the truth of your word, knowing that Satan will try to divert us, to distract us, and even to destroy us, but knowing that we are being protected, held by the power and in the hand of God. Grant us the privilege and the blessing of true obedience and submission to your will. Through Christ our Lord, we pray. Amen.
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Prayer of David. Incline your ear, O Lord, and answer me, for I am poor and needy. Preserve my life, for I am godly. Save your servant who trusts in you. You are my God. Be gracious to me, O Lord, for to you do I cry all the day. Gladden the soul of your servant, for to you, O Lord, do I lift up my soul. For you, O Lord, are good and forgiving, abounding in steadfast love to all who call upon you. Give ear, O Lord, to my prayer. Listen to my plea for grace. In the day of my trouble I call upon you, for you answer me. There is none like you among the gods, O Lord, nor are there any works like yours. All the nations you have made shall come and worship before you, O Lord, and shall glorify your name. For you are great and do wondrous things. You alone are God. Teach me your way, O Lord, that I may walk in your truth. Unite my heart to fear your name. I give thanks to you, O Lord my God, with my whole heart, and I will glorify your name for ever. For great is your steadfast love towards me. You have delivered my soul from the depths of Sheol. O God, insolent men have risen up against me. A band of ruthless men seeks my life, and they do not set you before them. But you, O Lord, are a God merciful and gracious, slow to anger, and abounding in steadfast love and faithfulness. Turn to me and be gracious to me. Give your strength to your servant, and save the son of your maidservant. Show me a sign of your favour, that those who hate me may see and be put to shame, because you, Lord, have helped me and comforted me. This reading was taken from Psalm 86. Scripture quotations are from the Holy Bible, English Standard Version, ESV. 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

a song, a psalm of the sons of Korah, to the choirmaster, according to Mahalath Leonoth, a maskil of Heman the Ezrahite. O Lord, God of my salvation, I cry out day and night before you. Let my prayer come before you. Incline your ear to my cry. For my soul is full of troubles, and my life draws near to Sheol. I am counted among those who go down to the pit. I am a man who has no strength, like one set loose among the dead, like the slain that lie in the grave, like those whom you remember no more. For they are cut off from your hand. You have put me in the depths of the pit, in the regions dark and deep. Your wrath lies heavy upon me, and you overwhelm me with all your waves. You have caused my companions to shun me. You have made me a horror to them. I am shut in so that I cannot escape. My eye grows dim through sorrow. Every day I call upon you, O Lord. I spread out my hands to you. Do you work wonders for the dead? Do the departed rise up to praise you? Is your steadfast love declared in the grave, or your faithfulness in Abaddon? Are your wonders known in the darkness, or your righteousness in the land of forgetfulness? But I, O Lord, cry to you. In the morning my prayer comes before you. O Lord, why do you cast my soul away? Why do you hide your face from me? Afflicted and close to death from my youth up, I suffer your terrors. I am helpless. Your wrath has swept over me. Your dreadful assaults destroy me. They surround me like a flood all day long. They close in on me together. You have caused my beloved and my friend to shun me. My companions have become darkness. This reading was taken from Psalm 88. Scripture quotations are from the Holy Bible, English Standard Version, ESV. 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

This is John MacArthur with more Portraits of Grace. Religion comes in many forms. Almost every conceivable belief or behavior has been incorporated into some religious system at some point in time. But essentially, there are only two religions in the world: human achievement and divine accomplishment. The religion of human achievement says you can please God by your own merits and earn your salvation. The religion of divine accomplishment says you must trust in Jesus Christ alone for salvation. That's the way of the cross, the narrow way, the only way. You can't earn your way to heaven because Jesus Christ has already paid the price. You must simply trust in Him and rejoice in His provision. This is John MacArthur praying you are continuing to be portraits of God.

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0: Welcome to this week's edition of From the MLJ Archive, a weekly radio program featuring the Bible teaching ministry of the late Dr. Martin Lloyd-Jones. We are currently listening to the Doctor's famous series from the Book of Romans, which he delivered to crowds on Friday nights from 1955 until 1968. But what you are about to hear is just as contemporary as when he preached it. And so let us now open our Bibles and our hearts as we listen to the Doctor.
1: Well, now then, we come this evening to consider the portion of Paul's epistle to the Romans in chapter 8, which begins at verse 31. And I think it's best that I should read from verse 31 to the end of the chapter. What shall we then say to these things? If God be for us, who can be against us? He that spared not his own son, but delivered him up for us all, how shall he not with him freely give us all things? Who shall lay anything to the charge of God's elect? It is God that justifies. Who is he that condemneth? It is Christ that died, yea, rather that is risen again, who is even at the right hand of God, who also maketh intercession for us. Who shall separate us from the love of Christ? Shall tribulation, or distress, or persecution, or famine, or nakedness, or peril, or sword? As it is written, for thy sake we are killed all the day long, we are accounted as sheep for the slaughter. Nay, in all these things we are more than conquerors through him that loved us. For I am persuaded that neither death nor life, nor angels, nor principalities, nor powers, nor things present, nor things to come, nor height, nor depth, nor any other creature shall be able to separate us from the love of God which is in Christ Jesus our Lord. Now then, it's clear that here we come to a new subsection in this great eighth chapter of this epistle to the Romans. Now you notice that I say we come to a subsection, because I've been at pains to point out ever since we began considering this chapter that it really has but one great message, which the apostle argues right through, but he does so in a number of subsections. And obviously here we come to one of those turning points. There's a break, and he starts a fresh consideration by putting this question to us. What shall we then say to these things? Now, it's very important, it seems to me, that we should be quite clear as to what is happening here and as to what the apostle is doing exactly. He starts here, I say, on a new subsection, and it continues until the end of the chapter. Well, now, what is he doing here in this subsection? Well, one thing he's doing, of course, is this. He is winding up and putting in a different form, as I hope to show you, the immediate argument which he'd been dealing with in verses 28, 29, and 30. That's one of the things he's doing. He's summing it up, putting it in his negative way in order to enforce it and to make it doubly sure. But, and I want to emphasize this, that isn't the only thing he's doing. He's doing something more here, and I think it's very important to realize this. He is at the same time winding up the whole of the great doctrinal portion of this entire epistle, the portion which he began in the first chapter in verse 16. That's where he really, remember, begins upon his doctrine. He's been indulging in his customary preliminary salutations and so on. But in verse 16 of chapter 1, he introduces his great theme. He's not ashamed of the gospel of Christ, because it is the power of God unto salvation to everyone that believeth, to the Jew first and also to the Greek. And then introduces in verse 17 his great doctrine of justification by faith only. Now then, there he starts his doctrine, and he continues with it until the end of this eighth chapter. My contention is that at the end of chapter 8, he really finishes with that completely. He stated it all. His great doctrine of salvation. Well, you say, what about the rest of the epistle? Well, my answer would be this. That verses 9 to 11, the chapters 9 to 11 are nothing but a kind of postscript dealing with one specific question, which probably would arise as a difficulty in the minds of some, namely, what is the position of the Jews then in the light of this great doctrine that the apostle has been laying down? And in order to help them to understand that particular matter, he deals with it in chapters 9, 10, and 11. It's not a part of the great doctrine of salvation as such. It's just an explanation of how the particular case of the Jews fits into this great process, this great scheme of salvation which he has been putting before us. And of course, verses chapters 12 to 16 are obviously nothing but the practical application of the doctrine to daily life. That's quite customary in all these great epistles. You don't so much have doctrine there as the application of it, showing the outworking of it and how it should be applied and worked out in our ordinary daily life. Very well. This subsection we are now dealing with, you realize, therefore, is a very, very important statement in this entire exposition of the way of salvation as given us by the apostle in this great epistle. Now, the way he does this here is something which is very typical of himself. Every man has his style, and the style of the Apostle Paul is one of the most obvious. He always does the same thing, and he does it in the same way exactly. It's always, to me, very fascinating to watch him doing it. You can, if you get to know him, as you should know him, you can prophesy as to what he's going to do. And watch him here. You see, this is his method always. He always, first of all, makes his positive statement of doctrine. He puts it before us in a number of grand assertions. But he never stops at that. This is his peculiar characteristic. He never stops at positive assertions. He always goes on to prove what he said. And he's always anxious to prove it right to the hilt. And to convince the people to whom he's writing beyond any doubt whatsoever. Now, I'm emphasizing this because, as I've been doing so often in the last weeks, as we've been considering those three great verses, 28 to 30, I'm anxious to remind you that the apostle's object always was a pastoral one. Don't think of the apostle Paul as an academic theologian. He never was that. He was always primarily the pastor. Evangelist, of course, but his great characteristic is his pastoral interest. He wasn't interested in doctrine in an abstract manner. There's nothing further removed from the Apostle Paul than that. He was not just an intellectualist or a doctrinaire theologian. No, no. This man's concern is always a pastoral one. And that is why, you see, he always takes this trouble to make his meaning plain and clear. He doesn't content himself with a positive assertion, with a direct exposition of his principles. No, he takes it up and he puts it in another way in order to establish it, in order to prove it. He deals with difficulties and objections, imagines them, puts them up and answers them, all with a design, I say, that he should prove the case so abundantly to these people to whom he is writing that they'll never be in trouble on this score anymore, but they will rejoice in their great salvation and they will be ready for whatever may chance to come to meet them. Now, that's what he does always, that's what he does here. So you watch him and this is what you find he does. Having put the thing positively to us, We know that all things work together for good to them that love God, to them who are the called according to his purpose, for whom he did foreknow. See, here's the positive assertion. He also did predestine it to be conformed to the image of his Son, that he might be the firstborn among many brethren. Moreover, whom he did predestine it, them he also called, and whom he called, them he also justified, and whom he justified, them he also glorified. There it is, positively. Positive assertion. But now, he puts it negatively. He adopts another approach. He puts it negatively by putting up certain objections to this. Difficulties that arise in people's mind with regard to these positive assertions. In other words, the apostle, you see, as I say, was not only a preacher and a pastor, and he knew perfectly well that after he'd preached a sermon, people come to him and say, "Yes, that's all right, but..." And he anticipates them. There are always people like that. There always have been. And there still are. Now, the apostle always meets that beforehand. He says, "Now, you may say this." Very well. So he puts your negative difficulty or objection or challenge, whatever you may like to call it, and then he deals with it. And, of course, it is a very good way of teaching and presenting the truth. It isn't a popular one today. The great slogan today, especially in evangelical circles, is always be positive, never be negative. Well, of course, that's just unscriptural. It's the exact opposite of the Apostle Paul. If you want people to know the truth and to be able to withstand all the heresies and the cults that are round about us at the present time, well, then if you're a teacher worthy of the name, you've got to put up these negatives and deal with them. Of course, it'll be said that you haven't got a nice Christian spirit. You're always negative, and you're not one of these loving men who just makes a positive statement of the truth and goes on. Well, all I know is this, that the people who don't indulge in the negatives, it is their people who become the prey to the heresies and the cults, because they haven't been forewarned and forearmed, and they haven't been prepared for them. Let's follow the method of the great apostle himself. All this is most important. Don't be misled by this spurious notion of love. It's not enough that we should assert the truth. We've got to attack the evil. We've got to prove our truth. We've got to demonstrate it. And you can only do that by means of a negative. It's a very good way of doing it. State your truth, consider the objections, demolish them, and you've established your truth yet more firmly. That's what he does. And we're going to follow him as he does it. Now, here, as I say, this is something which is so typical of him. Let me show you how he's already been doing this very thing. I showed it to you at the time. Let me remind you of it at this point, as we are here coming to the end of his great argument. Don't you remember how he did that in chapter 4? You see, in those first three chapters, he laid down there positively his great doctrine of justification by faith. But then he puts up a difficulty. "What shall we say then that Abram our father, as pertaining to the flesh, hath found?" So he gives the whole of chapter 4 to dealing with that challenge to what he's been saying. A difficulty that arises in the minds of some people with regard to this doctrine in view of the story of Abraham. See, you see the method? Positive assertion, 1, 2, 3, then this difficulty. Then he demolishes it, and on he goes. Then, you see, he lays down another great doctrine in chapter 5. Then, having laid that down, he again does the same thing in chapter 6 and 7. Two objections. "What shall we say then," he says at the beginning of chapter 6. You notice how he repeats himself. This is so typical of him. Having made his assertion, "What shall we say then? What of it in the light of this?" And there he deals with these two difficulties, one in chapter 6 and the other in chapter 7, introduced by the phrase, "Know ye not, brethren, for I speak to them that know the law, how that the law hath dominion over a man as long as he liveth," and gives the whole of chapter 7 to the dealing of with that difficulty with respect to the law and the place of the law in the economy of God. Now, I trust that this is plain to everybody. Here's the method, you see. Positive assertion, taking up of difficulties and dealing with them. Positive assertion, taking up of two difficulties and dealing with them. Then back at the beginning of chapter 8 to another great series of positive assertions, beginning with the resounding phrase, "There is therefore now." He's dealt with difficulties. back again to his great line of assertion. Well, now, as he's done it in a big way, in the whole of the argument, so he does it in a kind of subsidiary way here now, as he comes to wind up the great statement of the whole plan and scheme of salvation. And as I've already hinted to you and reminded you, having finished this, he'll take up a difficulty again at the beginning of chapter 9, and he'll give three chapters to that, 9, 10, and 11. But that's all he's doing. It's just his method of clearing up points. He doesn't like to leave any loose edges, ends, as it were. He doesn't like to leave any residual doubts in people's mind. He wants to work the thing right out so that there'll be no trouble any longer. People will understand it. They've got it clearly. And that's his way of doing that very thing. I can only hope, my dear friends, that this sort of thing gives you as much pleasure as it gives me. I like to watch this gigantic mind working. I like to see this supreme, incomparable teacher of God's word handling his matter. And all of us who are preachers and ministers in this congregation should try to emulate this great and supreme example. This is the way to convey the truth of God and to bring it home to the minds and the hearts of men and women. Well, now then, this is his way of doing it. And as I'm indicating, in particular, he does it by putting up a series of questions. And having put them up, he deals with them and, as it were, really ridicules them out of court. That's what he sets out to do, and he succeeds so admirably. Now here, in this particular instance, we find that he puts up five, some of you may like to say six, questions to all that he's been saying. What are they? Well, here they are. In the Authorized Version, you've got your question marks. The first is, what shall we then say to these things? Second, if God be for us, who can be against us? Then the next question is, he that spared not his own son, but delivered him up for us all, how shall he not with him also freely give us all things? The next is, who shall lay anything to the charge of God's elect? The next is, who is he that condemneth? Now, I suggest that those two are really one. I'm going to regard them as one. That's how I bring it to five. And then the final one is, who shall separate us from the love of Christ? But then some people would say that there's still one more. Shall tribulation or distress or persecution or famine or nakedness or peril or sword? That to me is nothing but an illustration of the main question which is asked in who shall separate us or what shall separate us from the love of Christ. And then he puts up his subsidiary particular questions. But the main question is there as put in that first phrase in the 35th verse. Well now then, this is how he does it. He puts up, you see, these five questions. Then he answers them. Indeed, he answers each one as he puts it up. He does so in a manner which is conclusive and which is final. Then having done that, in a grand climax and conclusion, he makes his ultimate assertion and asseveration of the glorious truth of the absolute security of and the final perseverance of all believers. That's what you've got in verses 38 and 39. All objections having been answered and dealt with and demolished, he says, very well, I am persuaded. Here it is. That neither death, nor life, nor angels, nor principalities, nor powers, nor things present, nor things to come, nor height, nor depth, nor any other creature shall be able to separate us, we who are the called, and so on, from the love of God which is in Christ Jesus our Lord. Now then, there we have a kind of general analysis of this final subsection of the mighty argument applied by the great apostle, not only in this chapter, but in all that he has been saying hitherto. Very well. Now, for the sake of making it yet easier for us to grasp and to follow this, I suggest to you that the five questions can really be reduced to four problems. There are only four problems. Let me note them to you. Or if you like, four challenges, which are conceivable to the doctrine that he has been laying down. Here's the first. It's in verse 31. Is there any conceivable power that might rob us of this goal? Is there any conceivable power that can stand between us and arriving at that ultimate glorification? That's the first challenge. It's dealt with in verse 31. The second, is there any danger of God's love to us undergoing a change or lessening? That's the challenge he puts in verse 32, and which he also answers completely and finally in verse 32. That's the second. Is it possible that there may be some change in God's love with respect to us? Then the third, which you get in verses 33 and 34, is this one. Might not someone finally convict us of sin and yet bring us to a state of final condemnation? In other words, you see, I regard as one the question, who shall lay anything to the charge of God's elect, and who is he that condemneth? It's one charge, it's one challenge, it is one possibility. And he deals with that and answers it in this double manner in verses 33 and 34. Then the fourth and the last challenge is this. May we not fail or falter, owing to our weakness and owing to the trials and the tribulations of life. What if we should fail? That's the fourth and the last challenge, which he puts up and answers again and refutes finally in verses 35 to 37. And as I say, having done that, you have the final glorious asseveration that there is nothing in any direction or from anywhere that can possibly separate us from the love of God which is in Christ Jesus our Lord. Very well, there's our analysis of our subsection. Most important, always most important with this apostle of all others, to get his scheme, his plan, clearly in your minds, so that you know what he's doing. And then you'll not only be able to follow him more clearly, but you'll get the full weight of his wonderful argumentation. Now then, having given a general analysis of our section, let's take up the first challenge in verse 31. What shall we then say to these things? If God be for us, who can be against us? Now, those who are familiar with the original will know that some words have been introduced here, and rightly so. These authorized translators were anxious that we should get the meaning, but actually it's this. What shall we therefore say would be better to these things? If God for us, who against us? They've put in, if God be for us, then they've put in, can be against us. But they're quite right. That's exactly what the apostle is saying. It's a bit of interpretation here, but you'll generally find that these interpolated words for interpretation are rightly put in italics, so that we'll know that they've been added by the translators in order to help us. They generally tell us what they're doing, unlike certain other translators. Now, there then is the essential statement. What is this first challenge? Well, of course, it's nothing but a challenge to the power of God. His assertion has been that God has done this, that it is God who foreknew us and therefore predestinated us and therefore called us and therefore justified us and therefore glorified. God's done it. And his argument is that because God's done it, it's certain. But the challenge is put up. Is it not conceivable that some power can stand up even to that and rob us of this ultimate goal? It's a challenge here to the power of God. This is most important. So he says, now then, let me test you, he seems to say. In the light of all that, what have you got to say? What conclusion do you draw? What deduction do you deduce from what I've been saying? What now then is the position, if you like, in the light of all this? What is the position? And he puts it in that form for himself. If God be for us, who can be against us? But wait a minute. There's a point we've got to clear up here. His question is, what shall we therefore say to these things? What are these things? Now, I think again that this is rather an important point, and especially in the light of all I've been saying. It does refer to the immediately preceding argument. There's no question about that. But it doesn't only refer to that. That's the thing I'm emphasizing. Well then, says somebody, does these things refer to everything he's been saying in this chapter? And again, my answer is yes, but again, it doesn't stop at that. It does include that, but it goes beyond that. Well, what does it refer to? What shall we then say to these things? What are these things? I suggest to you, it is everything that he's been saying from chapter 1, verse 16, the whole exposition of the plan and the way of salvation, because it's one big argument. Of course, he divides it into subsections, and we have to do so, but that's done simply for the convenience of our minds. There's only one big statement. And that's the thing we must hold on to. And here I'm suggesting that he's summing up the whole thing. These things. Well, what are they? Well, let me take this opportunity of reminding you again of what they are. What is this great thing that he's been putting before us? The answer is, it is God's way of salvation. You see, this is the thing, this is the great theme, isn't it? For therein is the righteousness of God revealed, from faith to faith. As it is written, the just shall live by faith. That's the gospel. This is the gospel, which is not ashamed. This righteousness of God, which is by faith. Justification by faith only. No works, not by law. This is the thing. This is this marvelous new thing. And these things refers to that and the exposition of all that. So it includes, you see, the great doctrine of justification by faith only in the Lord Jesus Christ and his perfect work on our behalf. All that is argued out in those first three chapters, and in particular, of course, chapter 3, 21 to the end of the chapter. But all the rest is equally necessary. But there is the positive statement in chapter 3, verses 21 to the end. There's the first part. But that isn't all. The next great theme, of course, is the theme of our union with Christ. The great theme of chapter 5. Especially verses 12 to 21 again. This is the second big doctrine, as it were. Justification, union with Christ, and all that that involves. Now, all that that involves, as it has been particularly worked out in this eighth chapter. He's worked out a good deal of it in chapter 6 and 7. In that negative way of dealing with the objection. But here he does it in a much more positive way, and the thing is put plainly and clearly before us. Now, he works it out like this in this chapter. First and foremost, the Holy Spirit in us and working our sanctification within us. Now, you remember how we saw that at great length. Having finally repeated his doctrine of justification by faith in the first four verses of this eighth chapter, at the end of chapter 4, he brings in this theme in words, who walk not after the flesh, but after the Spirit. And from there, until indeed at the end of verse 13, he shows how the Spirit in us is the guarantee of our sanctification and how he works this sanctification. But he says it's all in preparation for the redemption even of our body and for this glorification which is coming. That's put in verse 11 in a very explicit manner. His presence in us guarantees that. In other words, sanctification is not an end in itself. The ultimate object of sanctification, indeed the primary object of sanctification, is not just to give me some personal victory over sin. It is to prepare me for the glory which is coming. That's what's bedeviled this whole doctrine of sanctification, that it's been isolated and looked at in a subjective manner. The apostle doesn't do that at all. Sanctification to him is something which is essential in our preparation for glory. Not that I may be happy or a victory over sin or of this, that, or the other. That's something more or less incidental. God sanctifies me through the Spirit because I'm one of the sons whom he's bringing to glory. He's preparing me for that. That's how sanctification comes in. So the Spirit in us, sanctifying us, is a guarantee of our ultimate glorification. But not only that. He is also a guarantee to us of our sonship, of our adoption into God's family. You remember that in verses 14, 15, 16? That's the same point exactly. The Spirit guarantees that. He's a proof of that. He's the assurance of that which is given to us. And the whole point is that because we are sons, this ultimate thing is certain. He then works that out like this, that our likeness to Christ is a likeness in all respects, that we suffer with him even as he suffered when he was in this world, so are we having to. Yes, but he is glorified, so shall we be. If we suffer with him, that we may be also glorified together. So that even the sufferings can be used as an argument to prove that all this glory that awaits us is something that is certain and is quite sure. It's a part of our preparation for it, quite as much as our sanctification is. Very well. Then he goes on, you remember, to tell us how the Spirit, in the same way, helps our infirmities, in this matter of prayer in particular. We don't know what to pray for as we ought, as we are going through this process, but the Spirit himself maketh intercession for us with groanings which cannot be uttered. It's all a proof, another proof of this same point, this absolute certainty, this secure finality of our ultimate glorification. And then we have this great assertion at the beginning of verse 28, we know that all things are overruled by God for us and for our good. All things work together for good to them that love God, even to them who are the called according to his purpose. Now this is, of course, the highest proof of all, as we've seen, the fact that it is God's purpose. And how God has worked out this purpose and the interrelationship of all the parts, and how each one leads to the next, and as it's God who does it, the end is as certain as the beginning. And so, our ultimate and final glorification is something which is beyond any doubt whatsoever. And then he stops and says, what shall we then say to these things? What conclusion do you come to in the light of all this? There is God's plan. What have you got to say to this? And for himself he says there's only one conclusion. If God be for us, who can be against us? Now let's watch him in his argument. If God be for us, if God for us. Now this if, of course, is not an if of doubt. It's quite the opposite. It's an if of certainty. It means since. Since God is for us, in view of the fact that God is for us, if you are one of these people who is in God's purpose and who therefore loves God, that's what he's saying. Since, not one of doubt, but one of consequence. He then says, since God is for us, who can be against us? What he means is this, you see. Who can can be against us in the sense that they can ever rob us of this, or thwart the purpose of God, or make him his purpose forego, or rob us of our glorification. Now, it's important that we should approach this in the right way. There are terrible forces which are against us. Don't misunderstand this statement, who can be against us, as if the apostle, like one of the modern cults, is just saying in a very glib and superficial way that all is well, that there's nothing against us at all. He's not saying anything of the kind. It's not some shallow, easy optimism. It's the exact opposite of that. What he's doing is this. The apostle says there are terrible forces against us. Their might and their malignity is almost indescribable. But, taking them as they are and at their worst, what are they face to face with the power of this God who is for us? That's what he's saying. Now, this is extremely important. The New Testament never says anywhere that the Christian life is an easy one. Any teaching that says that the Christian can get into a position in which he's got no struggle, no fight, no difficulty at all, that everything comes and he just sits back passively and watches it all happening, is sheer heresy. That isn't what we're being told at all. There are terrible forces against us. The world, the flesh, the devil and all his forces. We wrestle not against flesh and blood, but against principalities, against powers, against the rulers of the darkness of this world, against spiritual wickedness in high places. We are standing against the devil in all his might and power and ability and malignity. All that is against us. That's what he's saying here. But what he goes on to say is this, that even all that will not defeat us. Why not? The answer is, because God is for us. It is God who is for us. Don't underestimate your enemy. That's not part of the New Testament teaching. Indeed, it's a part of its teaching to say, realize exactly what you are up against. Face it. And the New Testament is constantly making us face it. There are no shortcuts in the New Testament. Here is the enemy, and we are told we've got to withstand him, and that there's only one way to do it. So you don't underestimate your enemy, you define him and you face him, but then you realize that though he is so terrible and so powerful, that he is but as nothing. Face to face with the God who is on our side, who is on our behalf, who is for us. And this is how he puts it. If God be for us, that's the thing. Who is God? God is the Almighty. God is the Omnipotent One. God is the Creator and the Maker and the Sustainer and the Controller of everything. He is the Lord of all, the God who reigneth, who is from eternity to eternity. If God be for us, and that's something of the content that he wants us to put into that. And this is the comfort of the message. That this God is for us. We wouldn't know him at all if he wasn't for us. It's he who's called us and done everything. We'd be dead in trespasses and sins, as we've seen, if he hadn't. So he is for us. He's interested in us. He's concerned about us in a very special way. Us, remember, not everybody. Only those who are in Christ Jesus, those who love God, those who are the called according to his purpose, those are only we are talking about. We have not been talking about anybody else. And the statement is that God is for us. God's on our side. In spite of all this that's against us, God is on our side. He's on our behalf. He's for us. We are fighting on his side against that terrible foe. And you notice the comfort of all this as it's given to us so abundantly in the scriptures. Let me give you an illustration or two. Take the famous case of Abram. Abram, you remember having done that mighty thing in fighting those kings that had come up against his people, against Lot in particular, After the great battle has a kind of reaction, so I read this in Genesis 15:1. After these things, the word of the Lord came to Abram in a vision, saying, Fear not, Abram, I am thy shield and thine exceeding great reward. God's for us. Don't be afraid of that enemy, says God. I am the shield standing between you and that enemy. God for us. Take another one. You've got it in the 23rd Psalm in verse 4. Yea, though I walk through the valley of the shadow of death, I will fear no evil, for thou art with me. Thy rod and thy staff, they comfort me, says the poor sheep. Frightened, nervous, timorous, it's all right. Though I walk through the valley of the shadow of death, I will fear no evil, for thou art with me. God is for us. The mere sight of his rod and his staff's enough. Look at that 27th Psalm we read at the beginning. The Lord is my light and my salvation. Whom shall I fear? The Lord is the strength of my life. Of whom shall I be afraid? There's no one to be afraid of. It's monstrous, it's ridiculous, if you realize who the Lord is. So he goes on in verse 2 and puts it like this, When the wicked, even mine enemies and my foes, came upon me to eat up my flesh, they stumbled and fell. I didn't. It was they who stumbled and fell. Though an host should encamp round about me, my heart shall not fear. Though war should rise against me, in this will I be confident. And it's always the same thing in which he's confident. For in the time of trouble, he shall hide me in his pavilion. That's a very safe place, that. God's pavilion. Here's a fortress. There are no atomic bombs that can make the slightest difference to this. In the secret of his tabernacle shall he hide me. He shall set me up upon a rock. Nobody will be able to reach it. I'm absolutely safe. And then he ends it off in the last two verses, 13 and 14. I had fainted unless I had believed to see the goodness of the Lord in the land of the living. Wait on the Lord, be of good courage, and he shall strengthen thine heart. Wait, I say, on the Lord. Here's his advice to everybody else. Then, of course, you've got it. I could keep you here for hours just reading portions of Scripture to you illustrating this point. But you see, take the whole of that great familiar 46th Psalm that has always been the bulwark of God's persecuted and afflicted saints. God is our refuge and strength, a very present help in trouble. Therefore will not we fear, though the earth be removed, and though the mountains be carried into the midst of the sea, though the waters thereof roar and be troubled, though the mountains shake with the swelling thereof. There is a river, the streams whereof shall make glad the city of God, the holy place of the tabernacle of the Most High. God is in the midst of her. She shall not be moved. God shall help her, and that right early. For he enraged, kingdoms were moved. He uttered his voice, the earth melted. This which had been so great before, it just melts like the morning mist the moment he utters his voice. The Lord of hosts is with us. The God of Jacob is our refuge. Come, he says, look at the works of the Lord. What desolations he hath made in the earth. He maketh wars to cease unto the end of the earth. He breaketh the bow and cutteth the spear in sunder. He burneth the chariot in the fire. Be still, shut up. That's what it means. Stop talking. Give up, give in, and know that I am God. I am exalted among the heathen. I will be exalted in the earth. The Lord of hosts is with us. The one who commands all the hosts of heaven, he is with us. The God of Jacob is our refuge. And then take that one word. I'd like to read the whole psalm. I haven't got time. Psalm 84, verse 11. The Lord God is a sun and shield. What more do you want than to have God as your shield? But as we close, let me just read you certain verses out of the 40th chapter of the book of the prophet Isaiah. Listen to this kind of thing. You are trembling and afraid, or feel that there is some power that may arise, that may take you out of the hands of God and land you in final perdition. Verse 10, behold, the Lord God will come with strong hand, and his arm shall rule for him. Behold, his reward is with him, and his work is before him. Take verses 12 to 14. Who hath measured the waters in the hollow of his hand, and meted out heaven with a span, and comprehended the dust of the earth in a measure, and weighed the mountains in scales, and the hills in a balance? Who hath directed the Spirit of the Lord, or been his counselor, or taught him? With whom took he counsel, or who instructed him, and taught him in the path of judgment, and taught him knowledge, and showed to him the way of understanding? Then listen to this. Behold, the nations are but as a drop of a bucket, and are counted as the small dust of the balance. There are your great powers and potentates, your communism, and everybody on every side of every curtain that you can think of. That's there, that's where they are. A drop of a bucket, small dust of the balance. Behold, he taketh up the isles as a very little thing. And Lebanon is not sufficient to burn. All nations are before him as nothing. They are counted to him less than nothing and vanity. That's their size, that's their measure. Go on to verses 22. It is he that sitteth upon the circle of the earth, and the inhabitants thereof are as grasshoppers. These great men who strut about as if they were some kind of colossus, grasshoppers, that stretcheth out the heavens as a curtain, and spreadeth them out as a tent to dwell in, that bringeth the princes to nothing, emperors, kings, princes, potentates, nothing. He maketh the judges of the earth as vanity. Yea, they shall not be planted, yea, they shall not be sown, yea, their stock shall not take root in the earth, and he shall also blow upon them, and they shall wither, and the whirlwind shall take them away a stubble. Well, there it is, my friends, to whom you're going to enlighten, to liken him. To whom shall I be equal, saith the Holy One? Lift up your eyes on high, and behold, who hath created these things, that bringeth out their host by number? He calleth them all by names, by the greatness of his might, for he is strong in power, not one faileth. Why sayest thou, O Jacob, and speakest, O Israel, my way is hid from the Lord, and my judgment is passed over from my God? Fool that you are! Hast thou not known, hast thou not heard, that the everlasting God, the Lord, the creator of the ends of the earth, fainteth not, neither is weary? There is no searching of his understanding. But rather he giveth power to the faint, and to them that have no might he increaseth strength. Even the youths shall faint and be weary, and the young men shall utterly fall. But they that wait upon the Lord shall renew their strength. They shall mount up as with wings as eagles, they shall run and not be weary, and they shall walk and not faint. If God be for us, and his Son repeats it, all power is given unto me in heaven and in earth. All power. If this God is for us, who can be against us? What can be against us? What can stand up to that? Very well. What do you say to these things? That's the question. I've put it before you again, in the words of the great apostle, in other words from Scripture. But my dear friends, I can't let you go. Here's the question. What do you say to these things? Do you still say it's possible for you to lose your salvation? Do you still dispute the doctrine of the final perseverance of the saints? What do you say to these things? This isn't a theoretical matter. I'm not here to entertain you. The apostle wants a verdict. I ask you to give a verdict also. I'm not interested in theoretical truth. I'm asking you a simple question. What do you say to these things? Are you clear about it? Are you certain of your salvation? Do you know that nothing can ever rob you of it? It's no use enjoying these great statements if you don't come to that conclusion. Do you realize that the one thing that matters is that you should know that you're in this great purpose of God? Nothing matters but that. Not the world, the flesh, the devil, your own weakness, nothing. This is the one thing that matters, to know that you're in his purpose, that you are one of the called according to his purpose. can you say, my God? Can you say, God is for me? I know he is for me. I wouldn't believe in him at all if he were not for me. I am his child because he's for me. And if God be for me, no one and nothing can be against me in the sense of ever separating me from him. What do you say to these things? Is there still a lingering doubt? That's the first great answer. That, you know, is enough in and of itself. If God be for us, who can be against us? Impossible. O Lord, our God, we thank thee for the glory of thy word. We thank thee for ever having put it to us so plainly and clearly. We thank thee that thou hast repeated this great thing so often in thy word. O God, we

0: Our Lord and Savior Jesus Christ, in the love of God, in the fellowship and the communion of the Holy Spirit, abide and continue with us. Now this night, throughout the remainder of this our short, uncertain earthly life and pilgrimage, and until we shall stand before Him, entire and complete, glorified and perfect. Amen.
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Let us run with endurance the race that is set before us, looking to Jesus, the founder and perfecter of our faith. Think life's tough for you? Just wait. Think you've always gotten the short end of life's stick? Just wait. As a member of the body of Christ,

0: Your inheritance is earning interest right now in the Bank of Heaven, and one day you'll make a withdrawal. From the Moody Church in Chicago, this is Running to Win with Dr. Erwin Lutzer, whose clear teaching helps us make it across the finish line. Today we continue a series from Romans chapter 8 on the blessings we've been given as children of an awesome God. And one of those blessings is this: you will sit next to the King.
1: So what Paul is talking about is here is the fact that God adopts us and he accepts us as sons and as daughters of his, with all rights, privileges, joys, and happiness associated with those privileges and with that honor. We receive the Father's name. We receive the Father's friendship. We receive the Father's wealth. You remember that song that we used to sing when we were younger? My Father is rich in houses and land. He holdeth the wealth of the world in his hands, of rubies and diamonds, of silver and gold. He has wealth untold. I'm a child of the King. We really do inherit everything that God has. I'm not making this up. I'll give you some verses in a moment that will show you that this is true. And we inherit, of course, also the Father's sense of security. It says when we get to the holy city, behold, the tabernacle of God is with men, and he will dwell with them and walk with them, and God himself shall be their God, and they shall dwell with him forever and ever. We know a little bit about that on earth, but our relationship with God is oftentimes clouded. It's often unclear. Sin gets in the mix. Just imagine the total clarity, the complete clarity of our consciences and our hearts purified by God in his presence, enjoying him. So, what we really have is the Father who adopts us, who says to us, you are mine, you are mine. New identity, new obligations. So notice that the Holy Spirit is involved. The Spirit leads us. It is the Father who adopts us. And then, as if that isn't enough, the Son crowns us. Crowns us. I have to look at this again. This, of course, is right there in the middle of verse 14. I'll begin, though, with 15. For you did not receive the spirit of slavery to fall back into fear, but you have received the spirit of adoption as sons, by whom we cry, Abba, Father. The Spirit himself bears witness with our spirit that we are the children of God, and if children, then heirs. Heirs of God, fellow heirs with Christ, provided we suffer with him in order that we may be glorified with him. Heirs of God, joint heirs, fellow heirs with Jesus Christ, sitting on his throne, as we'll see in just a moment. When it says that we are heirs of God, what does that mean? Well, as I already emphasized, that could mean that we get to own everything that God owns. You remember in the story of the prodigal son, the boy who stayed home, the elder brother, who, by the way, is really the point of the whole story. You remember how angry he was because he didn't have an animal to make fun and merry with his friends. And you remember what the father says, son, why are you thinking of me that I am so stingy? All that I have is thine. If you want to have a calf that you might have a party with your friends, don't you understand? Look at all those calves. You know, they are yours. Enjoy them. And by the way, that's a picture of us. We keep throwing up to God, God, would you bless here? Would you bless here? Bless here. And all the angels in heaven are sorting our prayers, and they've got wastebaskets filled with them. All kinds of blessings that God says, I've given you. Our prayer should be much more sprinkled with thanksgiving and praise and faith than simply asking, asking, asking, asking. So one of the meanings of to be an heir of God is to receive all that God has. But it's even getting gooder than that. Are you ready for this? I don't know if you are. You're so silent. I hope it's because all of this truth is just being absorbed into your soul. Are you listening, Pastor Hertzberg? Just want to check. His Bible's open, his wife's beside him, and his eyes are on me. That's a good example to everyone. There's another way that the Greek text could be interpreted. It is not just that we inherit all that God has, but that we inherit God Himself. We inherit God Himself. Heirs of God. We get God. And I don't think that we have to choose between those two interpretations, because I think obviously, scripturally, both of them are true. Psalm 16, the Lord is the portion of my inheritance. He is the portion of my inheritance. I get God. What does it say in Psalm 73? Whom have I in heaven but thee, and there's none upon the earth that I desire beside thee. My flesh and my heart faileth, but God is the strength of my heart and my portion forever. You read the Psalms and you discover that God is our portion. God, not just everything that He owns and everything that He created. And you know what's interesting? When you have to share an inheritance with somebody, you have to split it up. Let's suppose, for example, that somebody died and you were Bertie's relative that I began speaking about, and you've got $1 million, and usually if there are $1 million, there are 2 million relatives, by the way. That's just out there somewhere. But let us suppose that there was $1 million and it needed to be divided among four children or four nephews and nieces, whatever. Well, you know, each of them, you then would get $250,000. You'd have to split it up. I believe that when it comes to our spiritual inheritance, we don't have to split it up. You get all of heaven. You get all of God. And the other believer who's trusted Christ, he or she also gets all of God. You don't have to get 100 millionth of heaven. You get the whole thing. Isn't that wonderful? So the Bible says that the Son crowns us because of our inheritance. Notice, we become heirs of God and joint heirs or fellow heirs with Jesus. Now, I want you to visualize this. Jesus is opening up the last will and testament of the universe. He's opening it up, and there it is. In fact, the book of Revelation says that He's the only one who can open the book, which is really the whole history and the testament of the universe. And He opens it, and your name appears. You know, the Bible says that there is a book of life, and your name, if you're a believer, was in it from before the foundation of the world. Wow. So anyway, your name is there next to Jesus. And then Jesus says, not only that, but you get to sit on my throne also. You say, well, now you are making it up. No, I'm not. Thank you for that vote of confidence. Revelation 3:21. He who overcomes, to him shall I grant to sit with me on my throne, even as I overcame and sat on my Father's throne. If you're following it, we get to sit on the throne of God. And if you aren't blessed by that, you are walking in disobedience, or you've never known the Father. You can't say Abba, Father. That ought to cause us such pause that we ought to just stop here and say, let me think about that for a while. He who overcomes, I will grant to sit with me on my throne as I overcame. Now, you've heard me say before, I've never yet met a Christian who didn't want to be an overcomer. But I've met tons of Christians who want absolutely nothing to overcome. The minute God gives them something to overcome, they complain. And they keep saying, God, get it out of the way, get it out of the way, get it out of the way. And God says, don't you want to be an overcomer? I'm going to give you a thorn in the flesh. I'm going to give you a problem. I'm going to give you something that's going to be difficult to overcome, because I want you to be an overcomer. And we say, oh God, please, let me sit on the throne, but please, isn't there an easier way that I can get there? So Jesus gives us His name, He gives us His throne, and here, are you ready for this? Right sitting up here, there's a couple here with their Bibles open. They are as eager as anyone can possibly be. Thank you for coming here today. Are you that eager to hear the next thing I'm going to say? You ready? His name, praise God. His name, his throne, and his glory. His glory. It's hinted at here. It says, provided that we suffer with him, because the assumption is that if you really walk with God, you are going to suffer. I'm in verse 17, in order that we may be glorified with him. And what did Jesus say in John 17? Unbelievable. And the glory which thou hast given me, I have given them. You say, well, the New Agers then must be right. We are really God. No. Nothing could be more heretical, more untrue, more unrealistic, and more silly. I tell you, God, you have to get a different concept of God. God has this absolute delight in taking people who give him evil, and he found a way to do it. He found a way to take people who give him evil and do them good. It's called grace. And God loves to take people from the pit and say, come with me to the palace. He loves to take people out of the mud and say, walk with me on marble. He loves to do that. That's grace. Yes, my friend, thank God for grace, but I need to emphasize this. We need to accept God's grace. You need to be willing to admit to your sin, your desperate need, acknowledge the fact that you cannot save yourself. You come helplessly, but you come to God through Jesus Christ. And that's the message that we here at Running to Win desire to see spread around the world. Let me ask you this question. 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

0: You see, we've only been left here for one reason, and that is an evangelistic purpose. We are here to make Christ known to this society. We are here to make Christ known in the workplace. We are here to make Christ known in the family. Those are the three environments of our existence.
1: Welcome to Grace to You with John MacArthur. I'm your host, Phil Johnson. Irreconcilable differences. That's a phrase commonly used by people filing for divorce. Well, when you're talking about the marriage between someone who rejects Christ and someone who's united to the Savior, that really is an irreconcilable difference apart from a work of God. The question is being married to a non-believer a valid reason for divorce?

0: course. John MacArthur answers that question today as he begins a study titled Restoring Marriage, a series that shows you God's blueprint for this sacred institution. But before we begin this study, some years ago we asked John about a word that has been paired with marriage a lot in recent years, revolution. Is that really something the church needs to revolutionize the way it looks at marriage? Here's how John answered that. It's as timely as ever.
1: Well, I don't know if I would use the word revolutionize. I think I would prefer the word normalize. I think marriage needs to go back to what is normal, and what is normal is defined by the maker of man and woman and the designer of marriage, and that is God. And what is normal in a marriage is the husband loves his wife and cares for her and provides for her and protects her and acts toward her in a chivalrous way, considering her needs, considering her desires, considering her counsel, all of those things. What is normal is that a wife lovingly, eagerly, gladly submits to the leadership of her husband, is a keeper at home, a lover of her husband, a lover of her children, devotes herself to charitable works, takes care of the poor people, provides for those in need. That's normal. That's normal. A homemaker mother loving and rearing her children and submitting and loving her husband, and a husband who provides for and gives direction and leadership to the family. That's normal. We're in the middle of a revolution that has destroyed marriage. I don't know that there's any way back culturally. In fact, there isn't. Because at the same time that it's being destroyed, it's wrong in this culture to go to the Bible for anything. If you try to introduce the Bible and the biblical way to live as husband and wife, you'll be laughed out of any secular conversation. Well, we're going to start a series and see if we can't call at least believing people back to what the Bible says about marriage, how to have a God-honoring marriage. Stay tuned for the series on restoring marriage.
0: That's right, friend. This series will show you not only how your marriage can flourish, but also how it can be a good testimony for Christ. And John begins the study with a look at what the scriptures say about Christians who are married to unbelievers. Now here's John MacArthur to begin his study titled Restoring Marriage.
2: In 1 Peter chapter 3, verses 1 through 7, we have the subject, how to win your unsaved spouse. How to lead your partner to Christ. How to witness or give testimony to your mate. This is a very instructive passage, a very important one. One that applies to all of us directly or indirectly, because we are either married to an unsaved person or we know someone who is and have the opportunity to share these truths, I trust, with them. We're discussing this whole matter of living in the world in such a way as to reach the world for Jesus Christ. It is important that we maintain our testimony. Now, the bottom line is this, that if we are going to have an exemplary testimony in the world, the hostile world, and if we're going to be used to win people to Christ, then our lives have to be characterized by a certain basic characteristic. What is it? Would you notice verse 13? The first word, submit. Verse 18, servants, be submissive. Chapter 3, verse 1, wives, be submissive. Now, what Peter says is this: you're going to be caught up in a hostile world. And that hostile world will manifest itself in all social relationships, of which there are three primary ones: the government, the workplace, and the family. Those are the three. Those are the three social environments in which we live. Now, this is a very basic and essential concept. If we are to have an impact in our culture, we must submit to the social order, to the social structure and the social patterns that God has designed. We cannot be rebels. We cannot demand our rights. We cannot feel superior to social order. Now, let me review the problem for you just briefly. A person becomes a Christian. Immediately, because they are a child of God, and because they now have a higher authority, namely the Lord Jesus Christ, and because they now have a higher standard of living, the Bible, and because they are now citizens of heaven, and because there's a sense in which they've been translated out of this world, they could easily feel, first of all, superior to their society. As a result of that, they could be indifferent to the dictates of that society. They could say, look, I belong to God, I'm a Christian, I'm a citizen of heaven, I don't belong here, I'm a stranger and an alien, as it says back in verse 11, and I'm really not interested in paying any attention to governmental laws, I'm not interested in coming under the authority of any employer, and I'm certainly not interested in listening to some unsaved spouse or deferring to them. I live on another plane. You could feel sovereign over the law, sovereign over your employer. You could feel sovereign over your mate. And that is the very opposite of what you ought to feel. You see, we've only been left here for one reason, and that is an evangelistic purpose. We are here to make Christ known to this society. We are here to make Christ known in the workplace. We are here to make Christ known in the family. Those are the three environments of our existence. And the principles of conduct are given here that can lead to the most effective Christian testimony. If we want to be effective in the society in which we live, if we want to be effective in the state, then we must submit, verse 13 says, to every human institution. In other words, we must show that we are not rebels, we are not problematic, we are not superior, we are not indifferent to society's order, we are submissive, we are model citizens. In verse 18, we are to be model employees, submissive to our masters with all respect, whether they are good and gentle or whether they are unreasonable. And now we come to this third and smallest area of social responsibility, the family. And the question is, what does a wife do when she is married to an unsaved husband? What does a husband do when he is married to an unsaved wife? Does he feel superior? Does he lord it over her? Does he treat her with indifference because she is not a citizen of the kingdom? And what does she do? Does she reject his authority, who is a non-Christian husband, because she has another authority, Christ? Does she demand her rights, both physical and spiritual, because she has now been elevated? What is the proper responsibility of each partner when married to an unbeliever? Now, please notice, these verses in chapter 3 are not a discourse on male and female status. They are not a discourse on Christian marriage. This is not even a discussion of Christian marriage. This is a discussion of a mixed marriage where you have a Christian partner and a non-Christian partner. That's the whole context here. How does a Christian live in an un-Christian society? How does a Christian live in a non-Christian place of employment? How does a Christian live with a non-Christian partner? That's the whole context of this passage. This is a very, very important matter. Now remember, we are to live a certain way in our society. Why? So that people will observe our lives, says verse 12, and glorify God in the day of visitation. In other words, they'll be saved. We are also to be submissive to our masters or our employers, for this will find favor with God. How? By making gospel truth real, as people can see it through our lives. And the same is true in the family. Now we begin with wives. And Peter, I want you to understand, is not biased, but he gives 6 verses to wives and 1 verse to husbands. Now somebody might say, that's a little out of balance. But it isn't. And there's a very important reason why. And that is because when a wife became a Christian, the potential for difficulty in the marriage was much greater than when a husband became a Christian. Because a husband was already in charge anyway. And in that society, if a husband became a Christian, the wife would dutifully accept that, since she had no mind of her own, at least that she was not allowed to have one. So the potential for conflict was greatly lessened. But when a woman who was viewed as a slave or an animal and not much more became a Christian independently of her husband, the potential for conflict and embarrassment and difficulty was much greater, and that is why Peter gives much more attention to that particular problem. Becoming a Christian can pose some serious problems today. It posed some serious problems then. A woman becomes a Christian, and all of a sudden, she feels superior to her husband. She feels like now that she knows what the Bible teaches and belongs to God, she knows so much more than he does. How can he be the leader in the family? Not only that, she keeps meeting these wonderful men at church who are fine, outstanding Christians, and she becomes envious of them, and she becomes indifferent to her own husband and much more attracted to other men who love Christ, because she sees in that the potential for such a wonderful life. This can lead to great, serious problems. In the Greek culture in which Peter lived, and the people, of course, to whom he wrote were scattered in the Greek world, for a woman to change her religion without her husband doing it was unthinkable. Why? Because in Peter's day, women were treated like sheep and goats. Their opinion was considered irrelevant, immaterial, and unwanted. There was a basic principle called patria potestas. And what it meant was that while single and living in her father's house, a woman was under her father's power. So the woman was thought of merely as one who served the needs of the male population. But all of a sudden, a woman, let's say, becomes a Christian. And she understands the principle of Galatians 3:28, which says, in Christ there is neither male or female, we're all one in Christ. She realizes that in Christ she has reached a level of living that her unsaved husband knows nothing about. She is free in Christ. She has a new Lord and a new master. And it would be easy for her to treat her husband with disdain, with indifference, or even with rejection. If she's not careful, he can become very distasteful to her and even repulsive. So it was important then to realize what life must have been for a woman who became a Christian independently of her husband. The abuse could escalate. It would be immensely embarrassing to the husband, because no woman ever did that independently of her husband. So he would be very embarrassed among his peers. He would be very nonplussed about this mystical relationship she had with this Jesus Christ. For her to be bold enough and brave enough to do that could put her in a position where she would suffer abuse. In the early church, there were a lot of secretive meetings, and some are prone to think that they were secrets not only to hide from the government, but to hide from the husbands, because there were many women who gave their lives to Christ. So the reason that Peter directs these 6 verses at women is precisely because of this potentially difficult social problem. And again, I say, if a man came to Christ, well, the woman tacitly, and at least outwardly, if not inwardly, would affirm Christ She really didn't have an opinion in that culture anyway, so it wasn't of great consequence. He would still be in charge. He would still be the authority. So there wouldn't be quite the difficulty. But for a woman to come to Christ was extremely problematic. So that's the issue. How then does a Christian wife relate to her unsaved husband in such a way as to fulfill her mission? And what's her mission? What's our mission? To win people to Christ. How is she to conduct herself to win that unsaved husband to Jesus Christ? Let's look at the answer here in our text. Before we see what Peter tells her to do, let's see what Peter doesn't tell her to do, right? Number one, he doesn't tell the Christian wife, please note this, to leave her husband. He doesn't tell her that. He doesn't say, well, now that you're a Christian, get out of there and find yourself a Christian man. Find somebody who thinks like you do, who loves Christ like you do. Have a happy union with that person. Shake that husband, get out. No, he doesn't say that. And it's a good thing he doesn't say it, because it would be wrong. 1 Corinthians chapter 7, do you remember this? Verse 13, a woman who has an unbelieving husband and he consents to live with her, let her not send her husband away. What does that word mean in the Greek? Let her not what? Divorce him. If you have an unsaved husband, don't divorce him. Paul says that's forbidden by God. In fact, the next verse, 1 Corinthians 7:14, says the unbelieving husband is sanctified through his wife. In other words, the blessing of God will spill over on that man just because God is blessing you. He'll get the benefit. You see, a non-Christian man married to a Christian woman doesn't know how fortunate he is, because she's a child of God, and God is pouring out blessing on her. Because she is so blessed and she is so enriched, he benefits. It doesn't mean he gets salvation through that means. It simply means outwardly, in this life, he is blessed. This is not inward sanctification, but outward grace that spills over on him because of her. So the unsaved husband may stay. And if he wants to stay, it says that that believing wife should let him stay. That's God's plan. You say, what if he wants to leave? Same text, 1 Corinthians 7. It says, if the unbelieving one leaves, verse 15, let him leave. The brother or sister is not under bondage in such cases, but God has called us to peace. If he wants out, gotta let him go. You're not in bondage. That is, the bond is broken. For verse 16, for how do you know, O wife, whether you will save your husband? Or husband, how do you know whether you will save your wife? In other words, the point is this, if he wants to stay, let him stay. But if he wants out because he can't tolerate your Christian testimony, let him go. And then you say, well, now, wait a minute. I want him to stay so he'll get saved. And Paul says, but look, you'll have nothing but war in the house. And that is counterproductive. And you don't really know whether he'll get saved anyway. So don't try to hold that thing together if it creates confusion and chaos. That's the point. So Peter says basically the same thing by saying nothing. He doesn't tell the woman to leave. Don't rebel. Don't leave. Stay and do all you can to win that husband. But if that husband wants out and leaves you, you're not under bondage anymore. The marriage is broken. Don't fight tooth and nail to hold it together, thinking you're going to lead him to Christ in an uncomfortable, chaotic, confused, warlike environment. That's not productive. Second thing he doesn't say, he doesn't tell her to preach at him. He doesn't tell her to argue with him. He doesn't tell her to harangue about the gospel. He doesn't tell her to put Bible verses on the bottom of his beer cans. He doesn't tell her to stick evangelistic tracts under the pillow in his bed. He doesn't tell her to badger him about the gospel. He doesn't tell her to call her pastor and have the pastor come to the house some night when she knows he's home alone, loaded with all his guns. Peter doesn't tell her that. He doesn't say glue Bible verses on the refrigerator. He doesn't say anything like that. Thirdly, he doesn't tell her she is now equal to the man, so she should demand her rights. He doesn't say that either. She is equal, of course, to any other believer spiritually, but she still has a marital role to fulfill. In Christ, there is neither male nor female. They are one. But in marriage, there is headship and there is submission. So you say, what does he tell her? Well, let's find out. Verse 1. In the same way, you wives, be submissive to your own husbands, so that even if any of them are disobedient to the word, that is, they're unsaved, they may be won without a word by the behavior of their wives. That's the basic point. He says if you want to win that husband to Christ, if you want to do all you can, and only God knows whether that will happen, but if you want to make the maximum impact on the life of an unsaved man, then be a submissive wife. That's it. If you want to make a maximum impact on the society in which you live, then be a model submissive citizen. If you want to make the maximum impact in your job, then be a model submissive employee. And if you want to make a maximum impact on your unsaved husband, be a model submissive wife. It's the same principle. Same principle. Three specific duties are outlined here. Let's look at them very briefly. Number one, submission and its intention, and that is verse 1. In the same manner, he says, or it could be translated likewise, in the same manner as who? Verse 13, the same manner as citizens submitting. Verse 18, the same manner as employees submitting. Here it says, in the same manner or likewise, you wives be submissive. Hupotasso means to be in subjection, to line up under. It's used in military contexts. Realize that you have to take your place as subordinate to the leadership and the headship of your husband. This is God's design for marriage. Women are not inferior in character. They are not inferior in intelligence. They are not inferior in virtue. They are not inferior in spirituality. They are not inferior in giftedness. They are not inferior in any way, period. They have been simply given a role that puts them in the place of submission to a headship which is residing in their husband. Please note this, be submissive to your own husbands. And every time in the Bible such an injunction is made, always it says your own husband. Always the possessive pronoun is there, the intensive possessive pronoun. Be submissive to your own husband, which speaks of the intimacy and the bonding of marriage. This is God's design. That's, of course, what 1 Corinthians 11 says. Christ, of course, is the head of man. God is the head of Christ. The man is the head of the woman. That's what Paul wrote to Timothy. I permit not women to teach, nor to be in authority, not to take authority over men. They are to learn in all subjection. 1 Timothy 2:11-14. Now, the reason for this is so that, verse 1, even if any of them are disobedient to the word. By the way, it's a first-class conditional in the Greek, which means it's a reality. It could be translated, since they are disobedient to the word. It assumes that that is the case. And the word here, I think, means the gospel, the word of reconciliation, the word of salvation. They are basically unregenerate, disobedient to the gospel. The issue is, submit to them anyway. Just as you submit to government, just as you submit on the job. For the sake of their salvation. Look at the end of verse 1. In order that they may be won without a word by the behavior of their wives. Now, please note this. He is not saying they will be saved without the word. He's not saying they'll be saved without the word. Not at all. Because back in 1 Peter 1, do you remember what he said in verse 23? You have been born again, not of seed which is perishable, but imperishable. That is through the living and abiding Word of God. Salvation comes through the Word. What he is saying here is that they may be one without a word, not the Word. They can only be one with the Word. But from the wife's viewpoint, it is more important what you are than what you, what? Say. That's the whole point. They are lost because they obey not the word, but they might be saved without a word. What do you mean by that? Without conversation, without harassment from the wife. Simply by the behavior of their wives. My, what a wonderful, wonderful insight. The lovely, gracious, gentle submission of a Christian woman to her unsaved husband is the strongest evangelistic tool she has. It's not what she says, it is what she is. The woman is to submit to her husband's leadership. That is a God-designed principle.
0: 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It's another 30 minutes of unleashing God's truth, one verse at a time, on Grace to You.
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0: the way in which we are transformed is not by simply telling ourselves we ought to become more like him and trying. The heart, the fuel to our transformation is beholding him, gazing on him, so that I don't just try to know truths about him. The great doctrines about Christ are the throne that lifts up Christ, so that I gaze on him in all his perfections, and by gazing on him, I become transformed into his image.
1: The Christian life is not transformed simply by trying harder. It is transformed as we behold Christ. Hello and welcome to this special edition of Renewing Your Mind. During this year's national conference, I had the opportunity to sit down with Dr. Michael Reeves to discuss what it means not only to know about Christ, but to truly delight in him. Drawing from Dr. Reeves' book, Rejoicing in Christ, our conversation explores why Jesus is not peripheral to the Christian life. He's central. It is a distinct honor and privilege to welcome Ligonier Ministries' newest teaching fellow, Dr. Michael Reeves, to our podcast studio. It's great to have you with us.
0: Thank you.
1: We are so grateful that you accepted the

0: the invitation from the Ligonier Board to become a teaching fellow. What are you looking forward to in that regard?
1: Well, the partnership, the working together with Ligonier has been so sweet over a decade or so. And for that relationship and friendship to deepen and sweeten, it's been an encouragement to me to have like-minded brothers and sisters to be standing together with. And for that partnership to deepen will, I pray, be an even greater encouragement.
0: Did Dr. Sproul have an influence on your understanding of God and who God is and who you are?
1: Yes. So I think one of the most influential books of his for me was his work By Faith Alone, where he's looking at the doctrine of justification by faith alone. And that was a very important book for me, getting clarity on the reformer's understanding of justification by faith alone, what it means and what it doesn't mean. Mm-hmm. And he writes there in that book By Faith Alone with a clarity that was all his, but was quite rare.
0: Tell us about your ministry at the Union School of Theology.
1: Well, we at Union, we have about 32 different locations around the world where we are raising up leaders. And we deliberately have these multiple locations so that we can raise up leaders where they are. And we provide content for them, for them to be able to build their churches up. And then we provide training for the leaders to be able to raise up the leaders so that working with them, we can help grow the leaders and help them grow their churches.
0: And this is across the globe?
1: This is across
0: multiple
1: the globe.
0: Languages?
1: Yes, yeah.
0: Wow, that's great.
1: Yeah. So we have book resources. We've got a little series of 10 essential doctrines of the gospel, which is going into some 35 languages. It's in 19, I think, already.
0: Well, we're delighted you made the trip across the pond to be with us for this year's Ligonier National Conference. Your latest work is called Rejoicing in Christ. What motivated you to write this book, Dr. Reeves?
1: Well, this was really a follow-up to another book that I'd written, Delighting in the Trinity. And having looked at the doctrine of the Trinity, I wanted to be able to press more clearly into the one who reveals to us the triune God. And I felt that there are too many Christians for whom Jesus Christ is just one more doctrine among others, one more thing to consider alongside other truths. And so Jesus is being sidelined and made peripheral in the faith of too many. And so I wanted to be able to have a book where I could fix a reader's gaze on Jesus Christ so that they could come to know him and know him in such a way that they would adore him intelligently with their minds and know why they adore him, but not simply come to know more about him, come to rejoice in him.
0: Right. You're right that he's not just the messenger of good news. He is the good news.
1: Yes, absolutely right.
0: How do you drive home that point?
1: Well, I remember when I was younger, I believed a gospel in which Jesus Christ was the delivery boy who gave me the blessings of life, grace, righteousness, heaven. And so were Jesus Christ not in heaven, but I could be in heaven, I thought I probably could still be happy. And I came to see that that is not Paul's gospel at all. For when Paul writes in Philippians 1, my desire is to depart and be, he doesn't say in heaven. He says, my desire is to depart and be with Christ. Because for the apostle Paul, heaven would not be heaven without Christ. For the apostle Paul, Jesus Christ is the treasure of our faith. And the great benefit of salvation is him. This is eternal life, that they may know you, the only true God, and Jesus Christ whom you sent.
0: You said that you did not have that understanding before. How did that happen? Were you in a study of a particular doctrine? How did that transformation happen in your thinking?
1: It happened for me reading Jonathan Edwards. And I was reading Jonathan Edwards' The Religious Affections. And in that, he says the hypocrite desires the things of God more than God himself. And I thought, Edwards, you've got me. It's exactly what I want. But I thought, what I don't understand is how could I want God more than eternal happiness for me? How could I ever want that? That just simply doesn't make sense. We all want to be happy. How could I want something else more than that? And I then went on to read another book of Edwards, The End for Which God Created the World, which was his story through scripture of the glory of God. And when Edwards shows you the glory of God in scripture, I saw, this is a God so beautiful. I could not be happy without knowing and having him.
0: I was just thinking, as you mentioned Edwards, Dr. Sproul is a big fan of Edwards.
1: Yes.
0: And this would resonate with him, wouldn't
1: it? Yes, absolutely. Absolutely. We had happy conversations about, this sort of theology. Absolutely.
0: Yeah. Well, you're right. This book then aims for something deeper than a new technique or a call to action, to consider Christ that he might become more central for you, that you might know him better, treasure him more, and enter into his joy. In practical terms then, Dr. Reeves, what does it mean to consider Christ? Is there a translation of the Greek there that maybe we're missing?
1: Well, I think it's a word that takes us away from the idea that we should simply know about Christ. That to know him in John's gospel is always associated with loving him. That you cannot know Jesus Christ without adoring him. You're simply blind to who he is if you don't adore him. And so the Puritans believed that 2 Corinthians 3:18 was really the heart of growth in the Christian life. 2 Corinthians 3:18, we all, with unveiled face, beholding the glory of the Lord, are being transformed into his image, the image of the one who is the glory of the Lord, Jesus Christ, from one degree of glory to another. So the way in which we are transformed is not by simply telling ourselves we ought to become more like him and trying. The heart, the fuel to our transformation is beholding him, gazing on him, so that I don't just try to know truths about him. I seek to know all these doctrines about Christ in order to know and gaze on him and his beauty. And so the great doctrines about Christ are the throne that lifts up Christ, so that I gaze on him in all his perfections. And by gazing on him, I become transformed into his image. And that's the work of the Spirit in us. Jesus said in John 15:26, the Spirit will bear witness about me. This is the Spirit's work. Mm-hmm. The Spirit opens blind eyes. The eyes of those who once have thought, sin is the greatest pleasure. God, I dread. The Spirit opens these blind eyes, and there's this wonderful aha moment where they go, oh, in Jesus Christ, I see a God I'd never dreamed of. He is desirable and beautiful in a way I'd never known. And I begin to see he is more desirable and more beautiful than the sin I once treasured. Mm. And that's the beginning of our transformation, by the Spirit opening our eyes to behold, to fix our gaze, our focus on him, because we always become like what we worship, what you focus on. And so if you spend your time looking at idols, for example, in Isaiah 44, those who look to those become deaf, dumb, and blind, like the blocks of wood that they worship. you become like what you worship. But Psalm 34 verse 5, those who look to him are radiant. And one day, of course, when he returns, John says in 1 John 3, we shall be like him, for we shall see him as he is.
0: Face to face.
1: So for now, I become more like him in spirit as I gaze upon him in faith. But one day, when I actually clap eyes on him as he returns in power and glory, then my very body will transform around me, and I will become body and soul Christ-like, because I will see him as he is. That sight will be so majestically transforming.
0: You referenced the aha moments, and Paul had multiple aha moments.
1: Yes.
0: And it reminds me what R.C. would remind us of, that sound theology always leads to doxology.
1: Yes.
0: Thinking of Romans 12, 1 and 2, not to be conformed to this world, but be transformed to the renewal of our mind. That's a therefore moment for the Apostle Paul, but what is the therefore we need to ask? And it's just before then, in the last part of chapter 11, where Paul, after laying out his gospel magnum opus,
1: yes,
0: does he break into that doxology that's so
1: absolutely
0: eye-opening, right?
1: Absolutely. It's 11 chapters of the gospel brings you to the transformation, and that love one another as brothers in Romans 12. That transformation only happens through being transformed by your knowledge of the gospel.
0: I love your passion for this, and you write on the fact that Jesus is our brother. I think we as Christians have a difficult time believing that we are actually co-heirs with Christ,
1: yes,
0: that he is our brother. You're right. My mind goes quite giddy, and I get goosebumps as I write this. God has come to be with us. The Lord of glory has made himself a closer friend than any other. No, not just close. The bridegroom has made himself one with his dear bride. Because of what the Son of God has done, I can now say that I am flesh of his flesh and bone of his bone. All he is has given to us, so that all he has, he can share with us.
1: Mm.
0: I think we all want that closer walk, and that we want to rejoice in Christ. What are some practical things that we can do as followers of Christ to rejoice in him?
1: Well, you will not grow in love of Christ if you do not deliberately seek to grow in your knowledge of him. So growth in rejoicing in Christ is not something that will happen by being busy. It's not something that will happen by itself. It's not something that will happen by passivity. It is something, the joy of knowing Christ is the pleasure given to those who press in to know him better. And if you press in to know him better, you will see that he is more beautiful than you ever imagined. Because the reason why this is at the very heart of the Christian faith is because God the Father, for eternity, has found all his pleasure and delight in considering his Son. And so there are times, I think, when we find ourselves spiritually bored, when we can think, I think I know all the truths of the gospel, and I know the basics about Jesus Christ, and I think I've seen all there is to see. Well, the infinite mind of God the Father has been eternally satisfied by this one, and any sense of boredom is mere ignorance and blindness. And therefore, you can know there is always more beauty to be seen in this one who is infinite in his beauty. And when you press in to know Christ more and find joy in him, that's when you're becoming most like his Father. In fact, there was one Puritan, John Owen, who said, nothing makes us so like God as love for Jesus Christ.
0: Mm-hmm.
1: Because he's saying that's been God's eternal life.
0: Yeah. Of course, the question of suffering comes up, and you address it boldly and clearly in this book, in Life in Christ. You write that the point is that God uses even suffering for our ultimate blessing.
1: Yes.
0: How does he do that?
1: Salvation is to be united with Christ. God doesn't have some abstract salvation, some thing called righteousness or grace that he gives us. What he gives us is his Son. And we see then the shape of all reality is death and resurrection. To have life, you must die and rise with him to a new life. And that's the beginning of the Christian life. We are crucified with Christ and raised with him to a new life. We are born again. But it also is the pattern ongoingly for the Christian life, that ongoingly as a Christian, I have sin in me. I have sinful, wicked desires in me. And for me to enter more fully into the joy of my holy master, that sin must be crucified. It must die. Now, we immediately rebel at that because we want to be comfortable. He's more interested in us being Christ-like. Mm. And therein lies our joy. And so he will take us through suffering for our good. And this is important for us to know, that when we suffer, it is very common for Christians to think, has God stopped loving me? Has he forgotten me? Is he against me? And Hebrews 12 talks about times of suffering as being the Father's discipline. The Father disciplines those he loves. No one snatches the children of God out of his hand. He never, never stops caring for them, never stops being kind or loving to them. And so Psalm 84:11, the Lord God is a sun and a shield. No good thing does he withhold from those who walk uprightly. So if he's withholding something from you that you want, it's not a good thing, because he knows what is good. And sometimes he knows that what will be good for us will be discipline and hard times. And I know it very often. It is the case that those who are strongest in Christ are those who have suffered most with him. Because when they've suffered with him and clung on to him in the darkness, those are the ones who have seen not all the world is sufficient for them, but Jesus Christ is sufficient for them, even in the darkness. And so they are the ones who will be strong in faith.
0: Has this been true in your life?
1: Yes, absolutely.
0: Through suffering? Yes.
1: Absolutely. It is the case that I look back at my own life and went through times of suffering that usually at the time make no sense. And you can rage and roar at God and think, what's he doing? Why would he? He seems to have taken away what was good and what was right. And he seems to have forgotten me. But God's providence, one of the great Puritans, John Flavel, said, needs to be read backwards. At the time, you usually can't understand what's God doing. And you need Proverbs 3, verse 5, to walk by faith and not sight, trust in the Lord with all your heart, and do not lean on your own understanding. And maybe later, in retrospect, you can see the good, kind work that the Lord is doing, because you've been brought into the life of Christ, the life of dying and rising to new life. And therefore, don't be scared of walking with your Lord. Don't be scared of the paths he'll take you down, because they are the paths to glory.
0: Of course, the Gospels and the letters that Paul and Peter write, Hebrews, all of the New Testament help us to learn how to rejoice in Christ. But I'm wondering, are there Old Testament passages that also allow us to rejoice in Christ?
1: Absolutely. The whole Old Testament is written for this purpose. Jesus said that if you believed Moses, you would believe me, for he wrote about me. And we can see this in a number of different ways. First of all, Jesus said, for example, before Abraham was, I am. In other words, who do you think I am? I am the Lord God of Israel. His claim is not merely to be some abstract God. His claim is to be specifically that one. The Lord God who created, the Lord God who redeemed his people, the Lord God who took his people through the wilderness into the promised land. That's who he is. And so when you see the kindness of this Lord who says to his people in Isaiah 43, fear not, for I have redeemed you, I have called you by name, I will be with you. Even when you go through the waters, they will not overwhelm you. Who are we reading about? The very Lord who came to us to be one with us. And then we have Moses giving us the law. What is the law? Well, we have all these beautiful descriptions of what God's holiness looks like. So in Leviticus 19, we read, be holy as I am holy. What does that look like? Well, he tells us in the following verses, being holy looks like, come to the Lord with fellowship offerings and make your sacrifices. Holiness looks like fellowship with the Lord. It looks like love the Lord your God with all your heart. And then Leviticus 19 goes on. Do not put a stumbling block in front of the blind. Feed the poor. Love your neighbor as yourself. I am the Lord. Love the Lord your God with all your heart. Love your neighbor as yourself. That is the beautiful, perfect, dazzling holiness of God. It is loving. And so we see the loving, truthful, upright character of our God revealed in the law. He is a God who is totally faithful. There's no adultery with him. Always trustworthy. There's never lying with him. Completely full and sufficient. He never covets. What does he need? He needs nothing. And then, even more importantly, at the very heart of the law, what is the very center of the law? The great sacrifices of atonement. And we see there the character of a God so holy, in his perfection, he graciously makes the atonement himself. And so we get to see Isaiah 6, when Isaiah sees the Lord high and lifted up on his throne. He sees the bright holiness of God. In that place where he sees his holiness, there is the altar of atonement. And so when Isaiah is overwhelmed by who God is, in that place, a coal is applied to his lips. And he's told, your sin has been taken away. And he sees this infinitely holy God is infinitely gracious to sinners. And which God are we talking about there, high and lifted up? John 12. John says, Isaiah said these things because he saw his glory and wrote about him.
0: That was Dr. Michael Reeves on this Monday edition of Renewing Your Mind. It was such a privilege to spend some time talking to Dr. Reeves about his book, Rejoicing in Christ. And if you'd like to reflect more on what it means to truly know and rejoice in Christ, we'd encourage you to request his book when you give a donation at renewingyourmind.org. 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

But it may also be that Jesus, at this point in the temple courts, was in the inner courts. If he was in the inner courts and they were Gentiles, they would not be able to go beyond the court of the Gentiles because there was a barrier there and there was a sign that said no entry. And so in coming to Philip, who has a Greek name, but so does Andrew, so we not need to make a fuss about it. Coming to Philip, who was from Bethsaida in Galilee, they make their request to him. We would like to see Jesus. Of course, you see, what is anticipated here is the fact that this barrier between the court of the Gentiles and the court of the Jews is about to change. And it is that we're going to come to. I think that Philip is an interesting character. In fact, I'm convinced that he is an interesting character. I don't want to delay on it, but I often use him as an illustration. For example, when Jesus says, you know, he who has seen me has seen the Father, and Philip is the one who puts up his hand and says, if you could just show us the Father, that would help us. He's a special student. He really is a special fellow. And so they came to Philip. And I don't know whether it's dint of his personality or whatever it might be, but he doesn't just go to Jesus. No, he goes to Andrew. And of course, we've met Andrew before, and he's very direct. And it may well be that Philip remembered what Jesus had said on an earlier occasion when he was giving instruction to his disciples. You can read this in Matthew chapter 10. And he says to his disciples, go nowhere among the Gentiles, but go rather to the lost sheep of the house of Israel. So maybe Philip is saying, well, wait a minute, they want to see Jesus. And so he says to Andrew, hey, they want to see Jesus, what do you think? And Andrew, this is conjecture, and Andrew says to him, when Jesus said that, he was talking about going. This is not about going, this is about coming. Let's go and tell Jesus. Now, they do that, and verse 23 says that Jesus answered them. Answered who? Because strictly speaking, when you read what follows, Jesus didn't respond to the direct request of the Greeks for a meeting. He didn't actually respond to their situation that their investigation represents. But that's what it is about. Frustration here amongst those that you would expect to perhaps be excited about things and investigation on the unlikely people. Now, what happens in this moment, says our friend Bruce Mill, is that the request of the Greeks to see Jesus is like an exploding fuse in the mind of Jesus. Like an exploding fuse in the mind of Jesus. Because remember, years before, long time before, when he's 12 years old, when he gets in the temple courts with the people who are talking and he's discussing with them, and he's separated from Mary and Joseph, and they have to backtrack, and they finally find him. And Jesus says to them, in the King James Version, which I like this statement in the King James Version, wist ye not that I must be about my Father's business? Don't you realize that I have to be in this house, that there are things that I have to do? Well, of course, they didn't really have much of a clue. But at 12, he says, I'm going to be on my Father's business. He's moving directly to the epicenter of what that business involves. And when now the Greeks come and say, we want to see Jesus, he suddenly says, the hour has come. The hour has come. Now, his explanation, I think, is fairly straightforward. In verse 23, Jesus answered them, saying, the hour has come for the Son of Man to be glorified. In other words, I think it is that Jesus sees the arrival of these Greeks as a signal that all the not yet is now over. The not yet is no longer not yet. It has become the now. You say, well, what about the not yet? Well, we mentioned it this morning in the wedding at Cana of Galilee. And Jesus said to his mother, woman, what does this have to do with me? My hour has not yet come. As we go through the gospel, you discover that this statement

0: comes again and again. For example, in verse 30 of chapter 7 at the Feast of Booths, they were seeking to arrest him, but no one laid a hand on him. Why not? Because his hour had not yet come. I won't belabor it, but in chapter 8 and in verse 20 again, these words he spoke in the treasury as he taught in the temple, but no one arrested him because his hour had not yet come. They could not interfere with Jesus one iota, one way at all. He was moving sovereignly. From all of eternity he has come in order that he might proceed to do that for which he has committed himself. What the Father has planned and what the Spirit will then apply, the Son is about to procure. And all that has been leading up to this, all of the miracles, all of the signs, all of the things that he's had to say have all been pointing forward. And you will notice when you read your Bible that from now on until the Passion, it is always now. Verse 27, "Now is my soul troubled. And what shall I say, Father? Save me from this hour? No, for this purpose I have come to this hour." Look at the beginning of 13. "Now before the feast of the Passover, when Jesus knew that his hour had come to depart out of this world," and so on. And when he, in his high priestly prayer, recorded for us in John 17, begins, John records, "When Jesus had spoken these words, he lifted up his eyes to heaven and said, 'Father, the hour has come. Glorify your Son, that your Son may glorify you.'" Now that is what is contained in the answer that he gives, in the explanation that he gives. William Barclay, that I don't quote very often, but every so often he says something that he had written something that is good. He makes the observation here that when Jesus said, "The hour has come for the Son of Man to be glorified," the listeners, writes Barclay, would catch their breath. They would believe that the trumpet call of eternity had sounded, and that the might of heaven was on the march, and that the campaign of victory was on the move. But Jesus did not mean by glorified what they meant. By glorified, they meant that the subjective kingdoms of the earth would grovel before the conqueror's feet. But by glorified, Jesus meant crucified. You remember, again, I hope you do, that in the encounter in John 4, which is, I think, people get very upset about the idea of there being anything that is humorous at all in the Bible, and we do want to be very cautious in relationship to that. But I can't but imagine that when he and the disciples arrive at the well in Sychar, and he dispatches the disciples, they say, "We will go and get lunch." And he then engages in conversation with a woman who comes to draw water from the well. They then come back and they find that Jesus is speaking to her, and they marvel that he was speaking to a woman. And that is because, as we said, the strict rabbis would not even be seen speaking to their own wives in public. So they couldn't believe what was going on. And so they said to him, "Rabbi, eat." And he said, "I have food to eat that you do not know about." Now, if I'd gone for the food, I'd be saying, "Well, we just went for the lunch." And they say to one another, "Could someone else have brought him food?" Jesus says, "My food is to do the will of him who sent me and to accomplish his work." Now, they must have tucked that away in the back of their minds and said, "Oh, wow." Because remember, they're tracking with Jesus, but they don't understand a lot of what is going on. But Jesus is making it clear. "Truly, truly, I say to you, unless a grain of wheat falls into the earth and dies, it remains alone, but if it dies, it bears much fruit." And if we can put it in the first person, Jesus is explaining, "I am the seed that has to die and be multiplied by my death, because my death is the source of spiritual life for the entire world. That's what he's saying here. The time has come for the Son of Man to be glorified. The point of glorification is not in his miracles. The point of glorification is not actually even in his moral teaching. The point of his glorification is in his death and in his resurrection, because it is in that that fruit would be born and would yield fruit for the entire world. That's why later on he's going to send his disciples into the entire world, because he has already told them that this is what will happen. Later on he says, "And if I be lifted up from the earth, I will draw all men and women to me," when I actually fulfill the work that the Father has given me to do. Now, Jesus has made this clear again and again earlier, as we saw in chapter 7. He speaks to the Jews who marvel at his teaching, and this is what he says. "My teaching is not mine, but his who sent me. The one who speaks on his own authority seeks his own glory. But the one who seeks the glory of him who sent him is true, and in him there is no falsehood." So Jesus is explaining that his honor is ultimately displayed in the context of his submission to his Father's will. Jesus' glorification is through death. Now, let's just pause and make a couple of observations. If you listen to a certain kind of teaching that comes from pulpits around our world, you'll find that there is a tremendous emphasis on the moral teaching of Jesus, or his ethical teaching, and he did teach ethics, and it was moral. Or that they will emphasize very much the miraculous signs that he did. And often at the same time, that if there is ever any mention of the cross of Jesus Christ, it is mentioned along the lines of, "And look, what a wonderful example of selflessness that is." And the sort of inference is, you know, why don't you become more ethical in your business, and why don't you become more selfless in your dealings? Not a bad suggestion. But that is to rest the absolute center of the reason for the coming of Jesus Christ from the gospel itself. Christ's death is absolutely necessary because the messianic reality, which spread and has spread throughout the whole world, begins with his atonement for sin. He is the Savior, and it is in his death that his glory is seen, and it is in his death that the Father is glorified.
1: You're listening to Alistair Begg on Truth for Life. We'll hear more about Jesus' countercultural glory tomorrow. Our mission here at Truth for Life is to teach the Bible with clarity and relevance. One of the outcomes of that mission is that unbelievers will become committed followers of Jesus. You are undoubtedly familiar with Alistair's book, The Man on the Middle Cross, and Alistair is here. And Alistair, your aim in writing this book was to introduce unbelievers to Jesus, and that's what's so encouraging about more than 1 million copies being in print. People are using this book as part of their personal evangelism.
2: Yes, they are. And again, the team here has done a good job of getting the message out and making accessible in such a way that it's not difficult, actually, for somebody to do what they've done and as buy 10 copies of it, because they know already where they'd like to see them placed. And once again, it is another leg on the stool, if you like, of our stated purpose to see unbelieving people being converted.
1: Well, again, we are thrilled to know how many people are being introduced to Jesus through this little book, The Man on the Middle Cross, and it's because of your support, particularly our Truth Partner giving, that we are able to sell these booklets for our cost of just $1. 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Thanks for listening. Was Jesus' death absolutely necessary? Tomorrow we'll learn what his death means for all who follow him. The Bible teaching of Alistair Begg is furnished by Truth for Life, where the learning is for living.

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0: that for a multitude of sins, there were a multitude of tender mercies. David knew that he was a sinner, but David knew that God was full of loving kindness. The devil will tell you if you've sinned grievously. The devil will tell you that God is finished with you. The devil will tell you there's no hope for you. The devil will tell you that God has cast you off. But that is a lie. There's nothing you can do that'll make God stop loving you. Remember that. Don't you listen to the dirty devil. David had confidence in God, and God loves you today. I don't care what you've done, how many times you've failed. Probably nobody here has committed sin in the magnitude of David. And yet David said, O God, according unto the multitude of thy tender mercies, for great sin there is great grace. Say amen.
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0: left here for one reason, and that is an evangelistic purpose. We are here to make Christ known to this society. We are here to make Christ known in the workplace. We are here to make Christ known in the family. Those are the three environments of our existence.
1: Welcome to Grace to You with John MacArthur. I'm your host, Phil Johnson.
2: Irreconcilable differences. That's a phrase commonly used by people filing for divorce. Well, when you're talking about the marriage between someone who rejects Christ and someone who's united to the Savior, that really is an irreconcilable difference apart from a work of God. The question is being married to a non-believer a valid reason for divorce? John MacArthur answers that question today as he begins a study titled Restoring Marriage, a series that shows you God's blueprint for this sacred institution. But before we begin this study, some years ago we asked John about a word that has been paired with marriage a lot in recent years, revolution. Is that really something the church needs to revolutionize the way it looks at marriage? Here's how John answered that. It's as timely as ever.
3: Well, I don't know if I would use the word revolutionize. I think I would prefer the word normalize. I think marriage needs to go back to what is normal, and what is normal is defined by the maker of man and woman and the designer of marriage, and that is God. And what is normal in a marriage is the husband loves his wife and cares for her and provides for her and protects her and acts toward her in a chivalrous way, considering her needs, considering her desires, considering her counsel, all of those things. What is normal is that a wife lovingly, eagerly, gladly submits to the leadership of her husband, is a keeper at home, a lover of her husband, a lover of her children, devotes herself to charitable works, takes care of the poor people, provides for those in need. That's normal. That's normal. A homemaker mother loving and rearing her children and submitting and loving her husband, and a husband who provides for and gives direction and leadership to the family. That's normal. We're in the middle of a revolution that has destroyed marriage. I don't know that there's any way back culturally. In fact, there isn't. Because at the same time that it's being destroyed, it's wrong in this culture to go to the Bible for anything. If you try to introduce the Bible and the biblical way to live as husband and wife, you'll be laughed out of any secular conversation. Well, we're going to start a series and see if we can't call at least believing people back to what the Bible says about marriage, how to have a God-honoring marriage. Stay tuned for the series on restoring marriage.
2: That's right, friend. This series will show you not only how your marriage can flourish, but also how it can be a good testimony for Christ. And John begins the study with a look at what the scriptures say about Christians who are married to unbelievers. Now here's John MacArthur to begin his study titled Restoring Marriage.
0: In 1 Peter chapter 3, verses 1 through 7, we have the subject, how to win your unsaved spouse. How to lead your partner to Christ. How to witness or give testimony to your mate. This is a very instructive passage, a very important one. One that applies to all of us directly or indirectly, because we are either married to an unsaved person or we know someone who is, and have the opportunity to share these truths, I trust, with them. We're discussing this whole matter of living in the world in such a way as to reach the world for Jesus Christ. It is important that we maintain our testimony. Now, the bottom line is this, that if we are going to have an exemplary testimony in the world, the hostile world, and if we're going to be used to win people to Christ, then our lives have to be characterized by a certain basic characteristic. What is it? Would you notice verse 13? The first word, submit. Verse 18, servants, be submissive. Chapter 3, verse 1, wives, be submissive. Now, what Peter says is this: you're going to be caught up in a hostile world. And that hostile world will manifest itself in all social relationships, of which there are three primary ones: the government, the workplace, and the family. Those are the three. Those are the three social environments in which we live. Now, this is a very basic and essential concept. If we are to have an impact in our culture, we must submit to the social order, to the social structure, and the social patterns that God has designed. We cannot be rebels. We cannot demand our rights. We cannot feel superior to social order. Now, let me review the problem for you just briefly. A person becomes a Christian. Immediately, because they are a child of God, and because they now have a higher authority, namely the Lord Jesus Christ, and because they now have a higher standard of living, the Bible, and because they are now citizens of heaven, and because there's a sense in which they've been translated out of this world, they could easily feel, first of all, superior to their society. As a result of that, they could be indifferent to the dictates of that society. They could say, look, I belong to God, I'm a Christian, I'm a citizen of heaven, I don't belong here, I'm a stranger and an alien, as it says back in verse 11. And I'm really not interested in paying any attention to governmental laws, I'm not interested in coming under the authority of any employer, and I'm certainly not interested in listening to some unsaved spouse or deferring to them. I live on another plane. You could feel sovereign over the law, sovereign over your employer. You could feel sovereign over your mate. And that is the very opposite of what you ought to feel. You see, we've only been left here for one reason, and that is an evangelistic purpose. We are here to make Christ known to this society. We are here to make Christ known in the workplace. We are here to make Christ known in the family. Those are the three environments of our existence. And the principles of conduct are given here that can lead to the most effective Christian testimony. If we want to be effective in the society in which we live, if we want to be effective in the state, then we must submit, verse 13 says, to every human institution. In other words, we must show that we are not rebels, we are not problematic, we are not superior, we are not indifferent to society's order, we are submissive, we are model citizens. In verse 18, we are to be model employees, submissive to our masters with all respect, whether they are good and gentle or whether they are unreasonable. And now we come to this third and smallest area of social responsibility, the family. And the question is, what does a wife do when she is married to an unsaved husband? What does a husband do when he is married to an unsaved wife? Does he feel superior? Does he lord it over her? Does he treat her with indifference because she is not a citizen of the kingdom? And what does she do? Does she reject his authority, who is a non-Christian husband, because she has another authority, Christ? Does she demand her rights, both physical and spiritual, because she has now been elevated? What is the proper responsibility of each partner when married to an unbeliever? Now, please notice, these verses in chapter 3 are not a discourse on male and female status. They are not a discourse on Christian marriage. This is not even a discussion of Christian marriage. This is a discussion of a mixed marriage where you have a Christian partner and a non-Christian partner. That's the whole context here. How does a Christian live in an un-Christian society? How does a Christian live in a non-Christian place of employment? How does a Christian live with a non-Christian partner? That's the whole context of this passage. This is a very, very important matter. Now remember, we are to live a certain way in our society. Why? So that people will

And Peter, I want you to understand, is not biased, but he gives 6 verses to wives and 1 verse to husbands. Now, somebody might say, that's a little out of balance. But it isn't. And there's a very important reason why. And that is because when a wife became a Christian, the potential for difficulty in the marriage was much greater than when a husband became a Christian. Because a husband was already in charge anyway. And in that society, if a husband became a Christian, the wife would dutifully accept that since she had no mind of her own, at least that she was not allowed to have one. So the potential for conflict was greatly lessened. But when a woman who was viewed as a slave or an animal and not much more became a Christian independently of her husband, the potential for conflict and embarrassment and difficulty was much greater, and that is why Peter gives much more attention to that particular problem. Becoming a Christian can pose some serious problems today. It posed some serious problems then. A woman becomes a Christian. And all of a sudden, she feels superior to her husband. She feels like now that she knows what the Bible teaches and belongs to God, she knows so much more than he does. How can he be the leader in the family? Not only that, she keeps meeting these wonderful men at church who are fine, outstanding Christians, and she becomes envious of them, and she becomes indifferent to her own husband and much more attracted to other men who love Christ because she sees in that the potential for such a wonderful life. This can lead to great, serious problems. In the Greek culture in which Peter lived, and the people, of course, to whom he wrote were scattered in the Greek world, for a woman to change her religion without her husband doing it was unthinkable. Why? Because in Peter's day, women were treated like sheep and goats. Their opinion was considered irrelevant, immaterial, and unwanted. There was a basic principle called patria potestas. And what it meant was that while single and living in her father's house, a woman was under her father's power. So the woman was thought of merely as one who served the needs of the male population. But all of a sudden, a woman, let's say, becomes a Christian. And she understands the principle of Galatians 3:28, which says, in Christ there is neither male or female, we're all one in Christ. She realizes that in Christ she has reached a level of living that her unsaved husband knows nothing about. She is free in Christ. She has a new Lord and a new master. And it would be easy for her to treat her husband with disdain, with indifference, or even with rejection. If she's not careful, he can become very distasteful to her and even repulsive. So it was important then to realize what life must have been for a woman who became a Christian independently of her husband. The abuse could escalate. It would be immensely embarrassing to the husband because no woman ever did that independently of her husband. So he would be very embarrassed among his peers. He would be very nonplussed about this mystical relationship she had with this Jesus Christ. For her to be bold enough and brave enough to do that could put her in a position where she would suffer abuse. In the early church, there were a lot of secretive meetings, and some are prone to think that they were secrets not only to hide from the government, but to hide from the husbands, because there were many women who gave their lives to Christ. So the reason that Peter directs these 6 verses at women is precisely because of this potentially difficult social problem. And again, I say, if a man came to Christ, well, the woman tacitly, and at least outwardly, if not inwardly, would affirm Christ. She really didn't have an opinion in that culture anyway, so it wasn't of great consequence. He would still be in charge. He would still be the authority. So there wouldn't be quite the difficulty. But for a woman to come to Christ was extremely problematic. So that's the issue. How then does a Christian wife relate to her unsaved husband in such a way?

0: way as to fulfill her mission. And what's her mission? What's our mission? To win people to Christ. How is she to conduct herself to win that unsaved husband to Jesus Christ? Let's look at the answer here in our text. Before we see what Peter tells her to do, let's see what Peter doesn't tell her to do, right? Number one, he doesn't tell the Christian wife, please note this, to leave her husband. He doesn't tell her that. He doesn't say, well, now that you're a Christian, get out of there and find yourself a Christian man. Find somebody who thinks like you do, who loves Christ like you do. Have a happy union with that person. Shake that husband, get out. No, he doesn't say that. And it's a good thing he doesn't say it, because it would be wrong. 1 Corinthians chapter 7, do you remember this? Verse 13, a woman who has an unbelieving husband and he consents to live with her, let her not send her husband away. What does that word mean in the Greek? Let her not what? Divorce him. If you have an unsaved husband, don't divorce him. Paul says that's forbidden by God. In fact, the next verse, 1 Corinthians 7:14, says the unbelieving husband is sanctified through his wife. In other words, the blessing of God will spill over on that man just because God is blessing you. He'll get the benefit. You see, a non-Christian man married to a Christian woman doesn't know how fortunate he is, because she's a child of God and God is pouring out blessing on her. Because she is so blessed and she is so enriched, he benefits. It doesn't mean he gets salvation through that means. It simply means outwardly, in this life, he is blessed. This is not inward sanctification, but outward grace that spills over on him because of her. So the unsaved husband may stay. And if he wants to stay, it says that that believing wife should let him stay. That's God's plan. You say, what if he wants to leave? Same text, 1 Corinthians 7. It says, if the unbelieving one leaves, verse 15, let him leave. The brother or sister is not under bondage in such cases, but God has called us to peace. If he wants out, gotta let him go. You're not in bondage. That is, the bond is broken. For verse 16, for how do you know, O wife, whether you will save your husband? Or husband, how do you know whether you will save your wife? In other words, the point is this, if he wants to stay, let him stay. But if he wants out because he can't tolerate your Christian testimony, let him go. And then you say, well, now, wait a minute. I want him to stay so he'll get saved. And Paul says, but look, you'll have nothing but war in the house. And that is counterproductive. And you don't really know whether he'll get saved anyway. So don't try to hold that thing together if it creates confusion and chaos. That's the point. So Peter says basically the same thing by saying nothing. He doesn't tell the woman to leave. Don't rebel. Don't leave. Stay and do all you can to win that husband. But if that husband wants out and leaves you, you're not under bondage anymore. The marriage is broken. Don't fight tooth and nail to hold it together, thinking you're going to lead him to Christ in an uncomfortable, chaotic, confused, warlike environment. That's not productive. Second thing he doesn't say, he doesn't tell her to preach at him. He doesn't tell her to argue with him. He doesn't tell her to harangue about the gospel. He doesn't tell her to put Bible verses on the bottom of his beer cans. He doesn't tell her to stick evangelistic tracts under the pillow in his bed. He doesn't tell her to badger him about the gospel. He doesn't tell her to call her pastor and have the pastor come to the house some night when she knows he's home alone, loaded with all his guns. Peter doesn't tell her that. He doesn't say glue Bible verses on the refrigerator. He doesn't say anything like that. Thirdly, he doesn't tell her she is now equal to the man, so she should demand her rights. He doesn't say that either. She is equal, of course, to any other believer spiritually, but she still has a marital role to fulfill. In Christ, there is neither male nor female. They are one. But in marriage, there is headship and there is submission. So you say, what does he tell her? Well, let's find out. Verse 1. In the same way, you wives, be submissive to your own husbands, so that even if any of them are disobedient to the word, that is, they're unsaved, they may be won without a word by the behavior of their wives. That's the basic point. He says if you want to win that husband to Christ, if you want to do all you can, and only God knows whether that will happen, but if you want to make the maximum impact on the life of an unsaved man, then be a submissive wife. That's it. If you want to make a maximum impact on the society in which you live, then be a model submissive citizen. If you want to make the maximum impact in your job, then be a model submissive employee. And if you want to make a maximum impact on your unsaved husband, be a model submissive wife. It's the same principle. Same principle. Three specific duties are outlined here. Let's look at them very briefly. Number one, submission and its intention, and that is verse 1. In the same manner, he says, or it could be translated likewise, in the same manner as who? Verse 13, the same manner as citizens submitting. Verse 18, the same manner as employees submitting. Here it says, in the same manner or likewise, you wives be submissive. Hupotasso means to be in subjection, to line up under. It's used in military contexts. Realize that you have to take your place as subordinate to the leadership and the headship of your husband. This is God's design for marriage. Women are not inferior in character. They are not inferior in intelligence. They are not inferior in virtue. They are not inferior in spirituality. They are not inferior in giftedness. They are not inferior in any way, period. They have been simply given a role that puts them in the place of submission to a headship which is residing in their husband. Please note this, be submissive to your own husbands. And every time in the Bible such an injunction is made, always it says your own husband. Always the possessive pronoun is there, the intensive possessive pronoun. Be submissive to your own husband, which speaks of the intimacy and the bonding of marriage. This is God's design. That's, of course, what 1 Corinthians 11 says. Christ, of course, is the head of man. God is the head of Christ. The man is the head of the woman. That's what Paul wrote to Timothy. I permit not women to teach, nor to be in authority, not to take authority over men. They are to learn in all subjection. 1 Timothy 2:11-14. Now, the reason for this is so that, verse 1, even if any of them are disobedient to the word. By the way, it's a first-class conditional in the Greek, which means it's a reality. It could be translated, since they are disobedient to the word. It assumes that that is the case. And the word here, I think, means the gospel, the word of reconciliation, the word of salvation. They are basically unregenerate, disobedient to the gospel. The issue is, submit to them anyway. Just as you submit to government, just as you submit on the job. For the sake of their salvation. Look at the end of verse 1. In order that they may be won without a word by the behavior of their wives. Now, please note this. He is not saying they will be saved without the word. He's not saying they'll be saved without the word. Not at all. Because back in 1 Peter 1, do you remember what he said in verse 23? You have been born again, not of seed which is perishable, but imperishable. That is through the living and abiding Word of God. Salvation comes through the Word. What he is saying here is that they may be one without a word, not the Word. They can only be one with the Word. But from the wife's viewpoint, it is more important what you are than what you, what? Say. That's the whole point. They are lost because they obey not the word, but they might be saved without a word. What do you mean by that? Without conversation. Without harassment from the wife. Simply by the behavior of their wives. My, what a wonderful, wonderful insight. The lovely, gracious, gentle submission of a Christian woman to her unsaved husband is the strongest evangelistic tool she has. It's not what she says, it is what she is. The woman is to submit to her husband's leadership. That is a God-designed principle.
1: 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It's another 30 minutes of unleashing God's truth, one verse at a time, on Grace to You.
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0: Let us run with endurance the race that is set before us, looking to Jesus, the founder and perfecter of our faith. Think life's tough for you? Just wait. Think you've always gotten the short end of life's stick? Just wait. As a member of the body of Christ, your inheritance is earning interest right now in the Bank of Heaven. And one day, you'll make a withdrawal. From the Moody Church in Chicago, this is Running to Win with Dr. Erwin Lutzer, whose clear teaching helps us make it across the finish line. Today, we continue a series from Romans chapter 8 on the blessings we've been given as children of an awesome God. And one of those blessings is this: you will sit next to the King.
1: So what Paul is talking about is here is the fact that God adopts us and he accepts us as sons and as daughters of his, with all rights, privileges, joys, and happiness associated with those privileges and with that honor. We receive the Father's name. We receive the Father's friendship. We receive the Father's wealth. You remember that song that we used to sing when we were younger? My Father is rich in houses and land. He holdeth the wealth of the world in his hands, of rubies and diamonds, of silver and gold. He has wealth untold. I'm a child of the King. We really do inherit everything that God has. I'm not making this up. I'll give you some verses in a moment that will show you that this is true. And we inherit, of course, also the Father's sense of security. It says when we get to the holy city, behold, the tabernacle of God is with men, and he will dwell with them and walk with them, and God himself shall be their God, and they shall dwell with him forever and ever. We know a little bit about that on earth, but our relationship with God is oftentimes clouded. It's often unclear. Sin gets in the mix. Just imagine the total clarity, the complete clarity of our consciences and our hearts purified by God in his presence, enjoying him. So, what we really have is the Father who adopts us, who says to us, you are mine, you are mine. New identity, new obligations. So notice that the Holy Spirit is involved. The Spirit leads us. It is the Father who adopts us. And then, as if that isn't enough, the Son crowns us. Crowns us. I have to look at this again. This, of course, is right there in the middle of verse 14. I'll begin, though, with 15. For you did not receive the spirit of slavery to fall back into fear, but you have received the spirit of adoption as sons, by whom we cry, Abba, Father. The Spirit himself bears witness with our spirit that we are the children of God, and if children, then heirs. Heirs of God, fellow heirs with Christ, provided we suffer with him in order that we may be glorified with him. Heirs of God, joint heirs, fellow heirs with Jesus Christ, sitting on his throne, as we'll see in just a moment. When it says that we are heirs of God, what does that mean? Well, as I already emphasized, that could mean that we get to own everything that God owns. You remember in the story of the prodigal son, the boy who stayed home, the elder brother, who, by the way, is really the point of the whole story. You remember how angry he was because he didn't have an animal to make fun and merry with his friends. And you remember what the father says, son, why are you thinking of me that I am so stingy? All that I have is thine. If you want to have a calf that you might have a party with your friends, don't you understand? Look at all those calves. You know, they are yours. Enjoy them. And by the way, that's a picture of us. We keep throwing up to God, God, would you bless here? Would you bless here? Bless here. And all the angels in heaven are sorting our prayers, and they've got waste baskets filled with them. All kinds of blessings that God says, I've given you. Our prayer should be much more sprinkled with thanksgiving and praise and faith than simply asking, asking, asking, asking. So one of the meanings of to be an heir of God is to receive all that God has. But it's even getting gooder than that. Are you ready for this? I don't know if you are. You're so silent. I hope it's because all of this truth is just being absorbed into your soul. Are you listening, Pastor Hertzberg? Just want to check. His Bible's open, his wife's beside him, and his eyes are on me. That's a good example to everyone. There's another way that the Greek text could be interpreted. It is not just that we inherit all that God has, but that we inherit God himself. We inherit God himself. Heirs of God. We get God. And I don't think that we have to choose between those two interpretations, because I think obviously, scripturally, both of them are true. Psalm 16, the Lord is the portion of my inheritance. He is the portion of my inheritance. I get God. What does it say in Psalm 73? Whom have I in heaven but thee, and there's none upon the earth that I desire beside thee. My flesh and my heart faileth, but God is the strength of my heart and my portion forever. You read the Psalms and you discover that God is our portion. God, not just everything that he owns and everything that he created. And you know what's interesting? When you have to share an inheritance with somebody, you have to split it up. Let's suppose, for example, that somebody died and you were Bertie's relative that I began speaking about, and you've got $1 million, and usually if there are $1 million, there are 2 million relatives, by the way. That's just out there somewhere. But let us suppose that there was $1 million and it needed to be divided among four children or four nephews and nieces, whatever. Well, you know, each of them, you then would get $250,000. You'd have to split it up. I believe that when it comes to our spiritual inheritance, we don't have to split it up. You get all of heaven. You get all of God. And the other believer who's trusted Christ, he or she also gets all of God. You don't have to get 1/100,000,000th of heaven. You get the whole thing. Isn't that wonderful? So the Bible says that the Son crowns us because of our inheritance. Notice, we become heirs of God and joint heirs or fellow heirs with Jesus. Now, I want you to visualize this. Jesus is opening up the last will and testament of the universe. He's opening it up, and there it is. In fact, the book of Revelation says that he's the only one who can open the book, which is really the whole history and the testament of the universe. And he opens it, and your name appears. You know, the Bible says that there is a book of life, and your name, if you're a believer, was in it from before the foundation of the world. Wow. So anyway, your name is there next to Jesus. And then Jesus says, not only that, but you get to sit on my throne also. You say, well, now you are making it up. No, I'm not. Thank you for that vote of confidence. Revelation 3:21. He who overcomes, to him shall I grant to sit with me on my throne, even as I overcame and sat on my Father's throne. If you're following it, we get to sit on the throne of God. And if you aren't blessed by that, you are walking in disobedience, or you've never known the Father. You can't say Abba, Father. That ought to cause us such pause that we ought to just stop here and say, let me think about that for a while. He who overcomes, I will grant to sit with me on my throne as I overcame. Now, you've heard me say before, I've never yet met a Christian who didn't want to be an overcomer. But I've met tons of Christians who want absolutely nothing to overcome. The minute God gives them something to overcome, they complain. And they keep saying, God, get it out of the way, get it out of the way, get it out of the way. And God says, don't you want to be an overcomer? I'm going to give you a thorn in the flesh. I'm going to give you a problem. I'm going to give you something that's going to be difficult to overcome, because I want you to be an overcomer. We say, oh God, please, let me sit on the throne, but please, isn't there an easier way that I can get there? So Jesus gives us his name. He gives us his throne. And here, are you ready for this? Right sitting up here, there's a couple here with their Bibles open. They are as eager as anyone can possibly be. Thank you for coming here today. Are you that eager to hear the next thing I'm going to say? You ready? His name, praise God. His name, his throne, and his glory. His glory. It's hinted at here. It says, provided that we suffer with him, because the assumption is that if you really walk with God, you are going to suffer. I'm in verse 17, in order that we may be glorified with him. And what did Jesus say in John 17? Unbelievable. And the glory which thou hast given me, I have given them. You say, well, the New Agers then must be right. We are really God. No. Nothing could be more heretical, more untrue, more unrealistic, and more silly. I tell you, God, you have to get a different concept of God. God has this absolute delight in taking people who give

0: 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You come helplessly, but you come to God through Jesus Christ. 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

mascule of Ethan the Ezrahite. I will sing of the steadfast love of the Lord forever. With my mouth I will make known your faithfulness to all generations. For I said, steadfast love will be built up forever. In the heavens you will establish your faithfulness. You have said, I have made a covenant with my chosen one. I have sworn to David my servant. I will establish your offspring forever, and build your throne for all generations. Let the heavens praise your wonders, O Lord, your faithfulness in the assembly of the holy ones. For who in the skies can be compared with the Lord? Who among the heavenly beings is like the Lord? A God greatly to be feared in the council of the holy ones, and awesome above all who are around him. O Lord God of hosts, who is mighty as you are, O Lord, with your faithfulness all around you? You rule the raging of the sea. When its waves rise, you still them. You crushed Rahab like a carcass. You scattered your enemies with your mighty arm. The heavens are yours, the earth also is yours. The world and all that is in it, you have founded them. The north and the south, you have created them. Tabor and Hermon joyously praise your name. You have a mighty arm, strong is your hand, high your right hand. Righteousness and justice are the foundation of your throne. Steadfast love and faithfulness go before you. Blessed are the people who know the festal shout, who walk, O Lord, in the light of your face, who exult in your name all the day, and in your righteousness are exalted. For you are the glory of their strength. By your favour our horn is exalted. For our shield belongs to the Lord, our King, to the Holy One of Israel. Of old you spoke in a vision to your godly one and said, I have granted help to one who is mighty. I have exalted one chosen from the people. I have found David my servant. With my holy oil I have anointed him, so that my hand shall be established with him. My arm also shall strengthen him. The enemy shall not outwit him. The wicked shall not humble him. I will crush his foes before him and strike down those who hate him. My faithfulness and my steadfast love shall be with him, and in my name shall his horn be exalted. I will set his hand on the sea and his right hand on the rivers. He shall cry to me, You are my Father, my God, and the rock of my salvation. And I will make him the firstborn, the highest of the kings of the earth. My steadfast love I will keep for him forever, and my covenant will stand firm for him. I will establish his offspring forever, and his throne as the days of the heavens. If his children forsake my law and do not walk according to my rules, if they violate my statutes and do not keep my commandments, then I will punish their transgression with the rod and their iniquity with stripes. But I will not remove from him my steadfast love or be false to my faithfulness. I will not violate my covenant or alter the word that went forth from my lips. Once for all I have sworn by my holiness, I will not lie to David. His offspring shall endure for ever, his throne as long as the sun before me. Like the moon it shall be established for ever, a faithful witness in the skies. But now you have cast off and rejected. You are full of wrath against your anointed. You have renounced the covenant with your servant. You have defiled his crown in the dust. You have breached all his walls. You have laid his strongholds in ruins. All who pass by plunder him. He has become the scorn of his neighbours. You have exalted the right hand of his foes. You have made all his enemies rejoice. You also have turned back the edge of his sword, and you have not made him stand in battle. You have made his splendour to cease and cast his throne to the ground. You have cut short the days of his youth. You have covered him with shame. How long, O Lord, will you hide yourself forever? How long will your wrath burn like fire? Remember how short my time is. For what vanity you have created all the children of man. What man can live and never see death? Who can deliver his soul from the power of Sheol? Lord, where is your steadfast love of old, which by your faithfulness you swore to David? Remember, O Lord, how your servants are mocked, and how I bear in my heart the insults of all the many nations, with which your enemies mock, O Lord, with which they mock the footsteps of your anointed. Blessed be the Lord for ever. Amen and amen. This reading was taken from Psalm 89. Scripture quotations are from the Holy Bible, English Standard Version, ESV. Copyright 2001 by Crossway. 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

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We are greatly privileged to be able to share the gospel message through music and the spoken word. We do appreciate also hearing from our listeners, so please feel free to contact us in New Zealand by phoning 0800 878 354. 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

This is John MacArthur with more Portraits of Grace. Religion comes in many forms. Almost every conceivable belief or behavior has been incorporated into some religious system at some point in time. But essentially, there are only two religions in the world: human achievement and divine accomplishment. The religion of human achievement says you can please God by your own merits and earn your salvation. The religion of divine accomplishment says you must trust in Jesus Christ alone for salvation. That's the way of the cross, the narrow way, the only way. You can't earn your way to heaven because Jesus Christ has already paid the price. You must simply trust in Him and rejoice in His provision. This is John MacArthur praying you are continuing to be portraits of grace.